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1: Krista Pike with two doses of pentobarbital. Her attorney says she is alive and in critical condition. And some 11,000 Washington residents are expected to be kicked off Apple Health as of today. This follows a change in eligibility rules for Medicaid in the so-called One Big Beautiful Bill passed by Congress last year. More through the evening here on KUOW.
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6: 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I'm Juana Summers.
7: And I'm Sasha Pfeiffer. It's time now for our science news roundup from Shortwave, NPR's science podcast. With me, our host Regina Barber and science correspondent Ari Daniel. Hi to both of you.
8: Hi.
9: Hello there.
7: So as usual, you have brought us three science stories that caught your attention recently. What three do you have this week?
8: How eating with somebody could help manage your blood sugar.
9: Plus really loud birds.
8: And the origin story of Bennu, the asteroid NASA visited to bring back samples.
7: Let's start with the blood sugar one. That's very interesting. I'm wondering if you're going to talk to us about the calming effect of a group meal. So tell us, what's going on that says that eating with someone could help manage your blood sugar?
8: Yeah, so researchers in Israel gave participants the same amount of carbs to eat. So in this case, it was bread. Then they measured their blood glucose levels. And they found compared to people who ate alone, people who ate together were better at regulating their blood sugar.
7: Regulating like it didn't spike as high.
9: Yeah, and their blood sugar came back down to baseline quicker. Basically, they recovered faster from the sugar high. Researchers calculated the social group was 24% more efficient at clearing glucose from their blood. The results are published in the journal Science Advances.
7: And why? Why would eating not by yourself but with other people or another person make a difference?
8: Yeah, so lead author Shir Adzeel thinks one possibility is that our brains associate other people with eating, and that social cue might push our brains to start the metabolizing process earlier, like by releasing insulin sooner, which helps regulate blood sugar.
9: And behavioral neuroscientist James Cohn offered another idea to support these results, that our brains could interpret company as help is here if we need it, and so your body may not require as much sugar at the ready, and you could use it elsewhere, like to grow hair or store it.
10: You can do other things with it than dump it into your bloodstream.
7: You know, this is very relevant to me today because I went to NPR's in-house cafeteria, a little cafe. I got food, brought it to my desk, and ate it all by myself. And it sounds like you're saying, maybe I shouldn't do that all the time.
8: Maybe, yeah. Both James and Shir say this is a reason to prioritize our friendships and social lives. And Shir also thinks this is evidence that our social nature as humans is rooted in our biology.
11: Maybe social bonds are actually rooted in the most basic physiological processes, or what I call homeostasis.
8: So what I'm saying, Sasha, is I'm happy to eat lunch with you when I see you.
7: Next time we'll go to the cafeteria together, Regina.
8: Yeah.
7: All right. Tell me about your next topic, which is loud birds.
9: Right. So scientists have been studying bird vocalizations for well over a century, Sasha, and there's a ton of variation between species, says Jeff Podos, a behavioral ecologist at UMass Amherst.
12: Because they're all communicating about the same sort of stuff, about being territorial.

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1: Thanks for dropping in this afternoon here at KUOW 94.9, Seattle's NPR News Station. I'm Kim Malcolm. The family of a woman shot and killed during an immigration crackdown in Minneapolis last January sues the U.S. government. And we'll have a closer look at where some of the tech jobs that left Seattle have gone. Our top stories from NPR and KUOW next.
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1: And still to come this evening on All Things Considered, we learned today that a federal judge has reinstated a U.S. attorney in Washington state who was fired by President Trump last summer.
4: The court ruled that the president does not have the authority. He lacks the authority to remove Roger Rogoff.
1: Coming up, we'll talk to KUOW's Amy Radel about what happened at Seattle's federal courthouse today. That, plus get a taste of some new trends brewing in the craft beer market. That's all in the next half hour or so right here on KUOW. It's 5:30.
5: Live from NPR News in Culver City, California, I'm Duane Brown. In Minneapolis, the family of a woman shot to death in January by a federal immigration agent has filed lawsuits against the government and Trump administration officials. From Minnesota Public Radio, John Collins reports.
6: Renee Good's partner, Becca Good, says true accountability from the federal government is the only way forward.
7: I'm devastated by how many other lives have been destroyed, and this is the darkest of times. So many families dealing with the loss of their own loved ones. To everyone who has had to witness it, the pain of this moment extends so far beyond our family.
6: Renee Good was killed by Immigration and Customs Enforcement agent Jonathan Ross on January 7th during the federal immigration surge into Minnesota. Federal officials have said Ross acted in self-defense. For NPR News, I'm John Collins in Minneapolis.
5: Federal prosecutors have filed more charges against the man accused of planting two bombs in Washington, D.C. on the eve of the January 6th Capitol riot 5 years ago. NPR's Ryan Lucas has more on the case against Brian Cole Jr.
8: Cole was arrested in December after a nearly five-year FBI investigation. Prosecutors say he built and planted two pipe bombs near the Republican and Democratic Party headquarters in Washington the night before President Trump supporters, angry about his 2020 election loss, stormed the U.S. Capitol. Neither of the bombs went off. Cole has pleaded not guilty. Now prosecutors have filed a new indictment, adding four additional charges, bringing the total number of counts Cole is facing to eight. He is currently scheduled to go on trial in February. Ryan Lucas, NPR News, Washington.
5: Well, stocks finished modestly higher today on Wall Street following a three-day losing streak. The Dow gained 20 points. 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
1: This is KUOW News. I'm Kim Malcolm in Seattle. There's word this afternoon that a small plane has crashed near Painfield Airport in Everett. Airport officials are posting that the crash happened on the west side of the airfield, and they're asking people to avoid the area. They confirm there have been some injuries, but the number is still unclear. We'll bring you more updates as they become available. Seattle lost 18,000 jobs over the past year. That's according to a report from the Downtown Seattle Association, an economic development group. KUOW's Monica Nicholsberg has more.
9: While Seattle's workforce was shrinking, Bellevue's was growing by more than 5,000 jobs.
10: If you look at Austin, if you look at Nashville, if you look at Phoenix, those are areas that have seen double-digit job growth.
9: That's Downtown Seattle Association CEO John Scholes.
10: All U.S. cities are dealing with the effects of hybrid work and the impacts of the pandemic and shifts in the tech economy, but some are performing much better than others.
9: Scholes says the largest job losses were in the information, technology, professional services, and construction sectors. One company has an outsized impact on these trends. Amazon has been laying off workers and slowing hiring in Seattle while adding jobs across the lake. But no city is immune to broader trends in the tech industry. Amazon is starting to slow its growth in Bellevue, too. Monica Nicholsberg, KUOW News.
1: Washington State is suing the Trump administration for repealing greenhouse gas emission standards for power plants. The Environmental Protection Agency repealed the Biden-era rules in September. They required some of the country's largest power plants to use carbon capture technology to reduce their emissions. Washington Attorney General Nick Brown has now joined a multi-state coalition seeking to restore the protections. Brown says in a statement that the rule rollback only helps polluters. The Trump administration has said the repeal will make energy more affordable, including from coal-fired power plants. And domestic workers in Seattle will have a new range of legal protections. That's after Mayor Katie Wilson yesterday signed off on some amendments to an earlier law that's been called the Domestic Workers Bill of Rights. The changes ensure that house cleaners, nannies, and other domestic workers have a work agreement that's in writing, as well as protections against retaliation for taking time off and advance notice of termination that take effect next July. This is KUOW News.
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11: It's All Things Considered from NPR News. I'm Sasha Pfeiffer.
12: And I'm Juana Summers. Picture a cartoon of a fox dressed as a security guard standing in front of a hen house. Consider that image alongside the news that this week President Trump invited a group of top AI executives to the White House to announce a voluntary AI accord that would involve, quote, tremendous self-policing and would not be legally binding, but morally binding. Many AI leaders are concerned that the technology may be developing too quickly to address its safety risks, such as AI agents going rogue and hacking other companies or entities. Well, that cartoon, it appears with a New York Times op-ed by Lina Khan, chair of the Federal Trade Commission in the Biden administration. The title, "There are plenty of laws on the books to check the AI giants. Use them." And Lina Khan is with us now. Hi there.
13: Hello.
12: Lina, I mean, there's so much we could talk about, but I want to start with this accord to self-police AI development. Can this actually do anything useful, or is this really just more like the fox guarding the hen house?
13: It's exactly like the fox guarding the hen house. I mean, this idea that you have these voluntary commitments that everybody has signed off on is just laughably toothless, especially given the very serious risks and dangers that these companies themselves are noting we could face.
12: Now, there is some action from federal regulators. Yesterday, the Federal Trade Commission, which, of course, is your former agency, confirmed to the Associated Press that it had opened an investigation into companies like OpenAI and Anthropic over the risks their products could pose to consumers. What do you make of all that?
13: Well, look, I think what we've seen under this administration is extraordinary levels of backsliding on law enforcement when it comes to holding accountable wealthy, powerful interests. And so the idea that you're going to have an agency be investigating seriously the very CEOs that are having private lunches with the president, especially what we've seen from this White House in terms of giving pardons to corporate lawbreakers and CEOs, even when they've committed very serious violations of the law, just seems to be somewhat incredulous.
12: Now, you write that there are plenty of regulatory laws that apply to AI companies, things like product liability law, tort law, consumer protection law, state laws, individual liability of AI executives. What harms of AI do you hope to see addressed by enforcement of these laws?
13: I mean, I think the big picture point here is that a lot of the conversation right now around these companies and some of the harmful practices that are resulting from their technologies seems to assume that this all is happening in some kind of legal vacuum. And that's just not true. Just because you have a new technology come to the market doesn't mean that all existing laws are suspended or there's some kind of exemption. And so, you know, laws that prohibit unfair deceptive practices, laws that make it illegal to hack into other websites, laws that make it illegal to sell defective products, all of those very much apply to these technologies. And so as we are seeing more and more incidents of, some of these systems engaging in serious hacks, be it of other companies, of government mm-hmm. servers. That's all something that absolutely needs to be investigated under existing laws, some of which have criminal liability.
14: Yeah, I mean, we all know the legal system can often move super, super slowly. And we also know that the tech companies, they have enormous legal resources. We've seen this play out often with lawsuits against social media companies. Are you worried that this might just take a ton of time?
13: It could, although some of what we've seen from, for example, the Florida AG, where they're going to court to get an injunction against some of these very practices, could set us up to get answers more quickly. Mm-hmm. But you're absolutely right that overall what we need is, a broader regulatory regime. And so one additional thing I note in the piece is that we actually have a long history of regulating and governing new technologies yeah. that are powerful and that are risky, from railroads to pharmaceuticals to banking to nuclear power. And so we should really use the lessons from those regulatory regimes as we think about what to do here.
14: I'll also note that you say that Congress will need to pass further laws. Like what? Give me one example.
13: So, for example, there's a long history in banking law, for example, of this thing called supervision, where you have the government, deeply involved in helping monitor risk inside banks to make sure that they're not going to end up, creating huge financial crashes. Similarly, as we're thinking about pharmaceuticals and drugs, mm-hmm. there's all sorts of mandatory testing that needs to happen before a pharma company yeah. can hit, the market. And so those are some of the types of things that we need to be looking at here.
14: We've got about 30 seconds left here. I'll just note, we live in a very historically dysfunctional Congress. We're living with that. We also have a president who says we don't need any more guardrails for AI. We need to win the AI development race with China. Any fear that your calls for more regulation and more enforcement will go ignored at least for the next 2 years while President Trump's still in office?
13: Well, look, I think this administration has shown that they have no real interest in enforcing the law against powerful companies. And so I do think that a lot of the action will need to come from Congress, be it at the level of oversight mm-hmm. and investigations. There are all sorts of questions we need answers yeah. to. And this is also why state AGs have an incredibly important role to play.
14: Lina Khan, former chair of the FTC, now at Columbia Law School and chair of the New York City Economic Development Corporation. Thanks.
13: Thanks.
15: The first wave of Medicaid cuts from the Republicans' One Big Beautiful Bill Act takes effect today. Among those affected are the few groups of immigrants who had been eligible for Medicaid. As of October 1st, they won't be anymore. That includes refugees and asylum seekers. NPR's Selena Simmons-Duffins has more.
16: Mustafa Rafat has lately been fielding frantic phone calls from refugees with disabilities.
17: I spent this past 2 weeks just talking with so many of them, terrorized by the reality that their children with disabilities are losing coverage.
16: Rafat is a professor of social work at the University of Nebraska at Omaha. When Rafat arrived as a refugee from Iraq in 2011, Medicaid was a lifeline, he says, as he got his own chronic inflammatory condition under control. He's now a U.S. citizen.
17: I had to climb this big mountain of acclimating into the culture here, learning English, dealing with the traumas of the war, the loss of family members. I was determined, and Medicaid was the big factor that made my dreams come true.
16: Now he's trying to counsel refugees with disabilities facing the challenges of navigating life in the U.S. who won't have that. As of October 1st, refugees and asylum seekers are among the groups that Medicaid will no longer cover. In a statement, the Centers for Medicare and Medicaid Services said it was implementing rules set by Congress and did not respond to NPR's follow-up question about the impact of that policy on refugees with disabilities. Drishti Pillai, director of immigrant health policy at KFF, says most of those losing Medicaid will have no other options.
18: They could still buy full price coverage from ACA marketplaces, but that is often unaffordable. Employer-sponsored coverage is also an option, but many immigrants work in jobs that don't offer employer-sponsored coverage, such as jobs in construction, agriculture, food service.
16: She says a few states are creating their own coverage options for this group. Ben DeVanzo is with the National Immigration Law Center. He says the immigrants being cut from health coverage and food benefits now will eventually become green card holders who are eligible.
19: So these are people who are going to put off preventative care, who are not going to treat their chronic conditions, who are going to forego important medication.
16: Then when they do get their green card and get back on Medicaid, their health will be worse, which will be more expensive for hospitals and the government. Selena Simmons-Duffin, NPR News, Washington.
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1: This is KUOW. I'm Kim Malcolm. A federal district court judge in Seattle has reinstated Roger Rogoff as U.S. attorney for Western Washington. Judge Stanley Bastian also prohibited the Trump administration from removing him until they have a Senate-confirmed replacement. It's the latest in a tug-of-war over one of the top federal law enforcement positions in the state. KUOW's Amy Radel was there for the judge's ruling, and she joins us now for an update. Hi, Amy.
21: Hi there.
1: So I call this a tug of war. You know, this back and forth has been pretty notable. Can you describe a bit about what took place today at the federal courthouse?
21: We saw a pretty emphatic pushback to the Trump administration's practices today around the way they've been naming U.S. attorneys. The traditional process that is spelled out in the Constitution and the statutes is for the president to nominate a candidate and the Senate to confirm them. If that doesn't happen, then there's some different kind of fallbacks that the laws spell out. And they're kind of based around the idea of making sure to share power over these appointments between the different branches of government. So the attorney general gets to name someone for 120 days. After that, the local federal district court judges have a role to play if the Senate still has not confirmed anyone. So these local judges in Western Washington named Roger Rogoff. He's a former King County judge and prosecutor. They appointed him U.S. attorney in July, but the Trump administration fired him less than an hour later. Attorney General Todd Blanche tweeted that the judges failed to consult with the Trump administration, and so that was why their candidate got fired. So Roger Rogoff took the unusual step of suing to contest this and to be reinstated, and the hearing today was before a judge from Eastern Washington who came in to preside over this case, Stanley Bastian.
1: Right. And that's because the 17 federal judges here in our district, they were the ones who appointed Rogoff, right?
21: And right. And so they recused themselves. Exactly. So Rogoff's attorneys and then attorneys with the Justice Department representing the Trump administration presented their arguments at the federal courthouse today. The Justice Department attorney said the president has the authority to fire these appointees and he needs that authority so that he can have confidence in his subordinates to carry out his administration's policies. At the conclusion, Judge Bastian ruled from the bench. He said Roger Rogoff is the rightful U.S. attorney and has been since July, and he will be until a Senate-confirmed candidate is presented to take his place. The judge said he intends for this decision to take immediate effect, and the federal courthouse downtown houses the U.S. attorney's office as well. So when the hearing ended, Roger Rogoff declined to make a statement to the press, but his lawyers said he's going to the U.S. attorney's office, you know, on a different floor to basically start his work.
1: Oh, you know, this is another step in what has been a really tumultuous path for the Trump administration in installing top federal prosecutors since the start of the second administration. How does the U.S. attorney position here in Seattle fit into this?
21: Yeah, similar things have been playing out all over the country. It's been really chaotic. The Trump administration here named interim U.S. attorneys, but then when those terms have been up, they've often kept those people in charge through, we've called it a workaround, like naming the person as first assistant U.S. attorney, but leaving the top job vacant. So the person is still effectively running these offices. So that's what's happened in Seattle and in Eastern Washington. We've seen conflicting appeals court rulings around the country about whether these people are legitimately in their positions. So today's decision might have repercussions elsewhere, too. One of the people who attended today's hearing in support of Roger Rogoff is John McKay. He was the U.S. attorney in Seattle back in 2006, and he was part of a group of U.S. attorneys who the George W. Bush administration fired for what critics said were political reasons. And so John McKay said he's pleased with today's ruling, and he believes the Trump administration has violated the Constitution in the ways that it's been naming and removing these federal prosecutors.
4: And really what's going on here is the president around the country has attempted to install his loyalists in these positions without Senate confirmation. And here in Seattle, for the first time, a court has said, no, you cannot, Mr. President.
1: What do you expect could come next in this saga?
21: I think these questions were already expected to end up before the U.S. Supreme Court. This will be just one more case, maybe, as part of that. And then I think this ruling could have an impact on other states where similar questions are playing out.
1: Amy Radel is KUOW's courts and government reporter. Amy, thank you so much for coming straight to us with us.
21: Yeah, you're welcome.
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1: Mostly cloudy, 64 degrees now at SeaTac International Airport, and we do have sunshine returning tomorrow. Highs around 70 degrees in Seattle. It's 5:50.
3: 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I'm Juana Summers.
22: And I'm Sasha Pfeiffer. Chinese Communist leader Mao Zedong declared the start of the People's Republic of China on this day in 1949. It's been 50 years since his death. And as the Chinese economy slows, fascination with the chairman is on the rise. NPR's Jennifer Pak reports.
23: College student James Xu is a collector of Mao memorabilia. Online, he shows off stacks of Mao's little red books, Mao pins, and Mao's writings. For young people like us, he says, Mao is a hero. That wasn't always how the leader was remembered, says Carrie Brown, author of the book Mao, Power and Contradiction.
24: Mao was under a shadow. I mean, many people had suffered badly in his period.
23: Like he says, the famine and a decade-long campaign to purge capitalists known as the Cultural Revolution. Later, the Communist Party issued an official verdict on the leader.
24: What it said was he was a great revolutionary, a great Marxist-Leninist, great leader who made mistakes, and the Cultural Revolution is regarded as the biggest mistake.
23: Today, as corporate profits shrink and workers feel squeezed, some are idealizing Mao, even his mistakes. American Fred Angst was born in China in the 1950s. He joined the students in the Cultural Revolution. Back then, he says, they could freely exchange ideas written on big posters.
25: If really people like your idea and copy your posters, then they travel home or go to another city and spread. So within a week or two, it would be all over China.
23: Later, he was assigned to a factory job where he says,
25: the workers are really free to speak up against managers.
23: While some participants may have felt empowered, history professor Sun Peidong at Cornell University says historians widely regard the Cultural Revolution as a political disaster,
26: in which millions were subjected to political persecution, imprisonment, torture, and very large number of people lost their lives.
23: It doesn't help that there has not been a full account of Mao's mistakes, she says.
27: Because the party has the absolute power to write or rewrite the history and they create the memory for the young generation.
23: China's sanitized version of Mao leaves space for some disillusioned young people to romanticize the Mao era. We saw this in November. A series of videos on China's YouTube-like platform Bilibili argued that a 2017 movie titled Youth was subtly praising Mao and the Cultural Revolution for fighting against capitalism.
0: The
23: video commentaries got more than 35 million views before they were deleted by the platform.
5: I give it a big laugh.
23: This interpretation is absurd, says Yan Geling, the author of the book the movie Youth was based on, especially since her family of intellectuals were considered the worst class enemies during the Cultural Revolution.
5: Period of my father being condemned.
23: I've reached her in Berlin where the connection is shaky. She says during the Cultural Revolution, her father, a writer, would wake up, and the first thing he did was stand in front of Mao's portrait and say, "Sorry, I'm guilty," and repeated that to passerbys too, she says. But she is empathetic to young people, hearkening back to Mao's planned economy.
5: I think now the
23: disparity between the rich and poor is so huge in China, she says. People desire a society where everybody is poor, but at least equal. But student Xu has a different take. Young people don't necessarily wish to return to Mao's era, he says. They may simply be hoping for a fairer future. Praising Mao is one way to express that desire. Jennifer Pak, NPR News, Beijing.
6: Oktoberfest is underway, but U.S. craft brewers may need more than the annual German beer party to stay profitable. After a decade-long boom, the craft beer industry is contracting and trying new things to bring in customers. From New England Public Media, Karen Brown reports.
7: Matt Tarlecki is watching over the fermentation tanks for this year's Oktoberfest Pilsner, one of the styles he's developed to attract new customers. When he started his brewery in 2014, he didn't think it would be this hard to get people to drink beer.
8: There was a lot of new developments as far as hops coming out back then, and the craft beer boom was sort of peaking.
7: Tarlecki's brewery was the first of three to open that year in the western Massachusetts town of East Hampton. He rented space in a former mill and called it Abandoned Building Brewery.
8: It was really fun. It was really exciting. There was a lot of room for growth and opportunity.
7: Throughout the 2010s, the number of breweries across the country grew from 2,000 to 10,000, according to the National Brewers Association. CEO Bart Watson says millennials in particular seem to love hazy IPAs and bold hoppy ales, and they were tired of the light lagers from corporate brands.
9: I think some of it is every generation just wants to drink a little bit differently.
7: But around 2020, everything changed. COVID shut down the brewery tap rooms, as well as the restaurants that bought the beer wholesale. Then Watson says the cost of raw materials went up. Millennials were having families and drinking less. Meanwhile, as Gen Z came of drinking age, they had less appetite for high alcohol beer. So hundreds of breweries closed. To use a movie metaphor,
9: we used to be in the Field of Dreams era, build it and they will come. You could put up a brewery and you'd have lines out the door. And today we're in the Moneyball era where you got to scratch and claw and you have to find every little edge in order to be competitive.
7: One of those, he says, is getting in on the popular new craft drinks besides beer. Breweries are making their own canned cocktails, hard seltzer, and THC-infused drinks, plus non-alcoholic beer. And it's not just about the drinks. Tarlecki says brewers are realizing that being a community gathering place is a better draw than beer alone.
8: The way the brewery is now is definitely not the way I had imagined it when I opened it 12 years ago.
7: His brewery now hosts trivia nights, science lectures, songwriter showcases, and recently an arts and crafts market in the parking lot. While the tap room was virtually empty, dozens of shoppers walked around outside holding IPAs they bought from the beer tent. 27-year-old Aaron Lavoy was out doing errands.
10: I don't think that I was planning on having a beer this afternoon, but I was honestly like, well, I can get some of my stuff that I needed to get anyways and have a more novel weekend.
7: A block away, the New City Brewery hosted a honky-tonk dance on its patio and game night inside. 28-year-old Brandon Robert was playing the card game Magic with friends and drinking an ale.
11: I come here every single week to play Magic, and so I don't know that I would go out at that same rate comparatively if I wasn't playing Magic.
7: While Tarlecki says the new products and strategies are bringing in customers...
8: Yeah, you don't want to stretch yourself thin and kind of take away from what your original goals were, which is, making craft beer.
7: Still, he's determined to keep his labor of love afloat. He just raised the price of a pint by 50 cents, and this fall, he's launching Bingo Night. For NPR News, I'm Karen Brown in Western Massachusetts.
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1: 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I'm Kim Malcolm. 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
14: If you were a student at Cornell in the fall of 2024, you might have learned from a crime alert email about a sexual assault on campus. If you weren't, you probably learned about it on or around September 16th of this year, when a young woman filed a civil lawsuit. In it, she accuses Cornell, a fraternity, a sorority, and a bar of negligence, and seven men of sexual assault and battery. About the men, some of the evidence in the suit is horrific. In a text thread, one man asks if the shop is still open. The shop is a euphemism for a drunk, drugged college sophomore. She went to the police and told them what happened as she understood it at the time. The police took her story to the DA, and the DA declined to file charges. Something went horribly wrong here, but there is fierce disagreement about what exactly it was. Coming up on Today Explained from Vox, the facts of this case and why it's so hard to prove what happened at Cornell was a crime.
15: Live from NPR News in Washington, I'm Ryland Barton. New York Democratic Governor Kathy Hochul has appointed State Attorney General Letitia James to be special prosecutor to oversee investigation of Cornell University gang rape allegations. Hochul said she had lost faith in the local prosecutor's ability to handle the case. NPR confirmed the alleged victim told police clearly in 2024 that she was raped. This contradicts a statement from local prosecutor Matthew Van Houten, who said that the woman initially described the incident as consensual. Attorneys for Krista Pike, the woman who received two lethal injections in Tennessee yesterday and still lived, were told she is in critical condition. One of her attorneys, Stephen Farrell, said she had a blood condition that makes it difficult to administer injections.
17: We presented evidence that due to her blood condition, venous access would be difficult, and that this type of prolonged execution that she didn't want to happen would happen.
15: Tennessee Republican Governor Bill Lee has put executions in the state on hold and called for a third-party review to determine what caused the failed execution. Pike's attorneys are calling for the governor to commute her death sentence. In a new letter, thousands of doctors are encouraging senators not to confirm Dr. Heidi Overton to be the next FDA commissioner, NPR's Sydney Lupkin reports.
18: A letter to senators co-signed by more than 2,500 physicians says Overton is unfit to lead the FDA. It came from the Committee to Protect Healthcare, which is a left-leaning national advocacy group of doctors and other healthcare workers. The letter cited Overton's, quote, dangerous record on vaccines and extremist anti-abortion advocacy. The group said her record made them believe she wouldn't uphold the FDA's rigorous evidence-based standards if given the top job. Overton's confirmation hearing before a Senate Health Committee took place last week. A vote likely won't happen until Congress is back in session in November after the midterms. Sydney Lupkin, NPR News.
15: The tight state U.S. Senate race in Maine could decide who controls Congress. Republican Susan Collins has won the state 5 times. NPR's Luke Garrett spoke to voters.
3: Both Collins and her Democratic challenger, Troy Jackson, hail from Aroostook County, a rural region that borders Canada. Here, the chief political concerns are the prices of gas and heating oil. Sabrina Haney sells farmed vegetables in Caribou, Maine.
4: Our economy sucks right now. The gas prices need to go down. The fuel prices need to go down. They just need to help us out.
3: And over in Fort Kent, Maine, Brandon Godding owns a local movie theater. With heating oil prices up 74% since last year, he's just not sure if he can keep it warm.
16: I'm definitely scared for the winter. My tank's full right now from the summer, and we do have heat pumps, but they're older. They only do so much in these big open spaces.
3: Godding says he'll vote for the candidate that brings down the price of heating oil. Luke Garrett, NPR News, Aroostook County, Maine.
15: From Washington, you're listening to NPR News.
1: This is KUOW News. I'm Kim Malcolm in Seattle. An estimated 11,000 Medicaid recipients in Washington state lost their health care coverage starting today as new federal limits on the program took effect. The Washington State Health Care Authority says most of the people losing coverage are in the country legally, but without a green card. They include refugees, asylees, and some victims of human trafficking. Matt Misterek is with Lutheran Community Services Northwest, which provides assistance to refugees in Washington, Oregon, and Idaho.
19: They are our neighbors. They're seniors, or people with disabilities, they're families with children, they're community members, they're workers who help undergird our economy. We have a collective moral responsibility to support them.
1: Misterek says losing Medicaid coverage will put a strain on hospital emergency rooms. The Trump administration calls the changes to Medicaid, quote, a moral responsibility to ensure the long-term stability of the program. A second wave of Medicaid restrictions will kick in on January 1st. Researchers at Washington State University are seeing success with a possible new treatment for endometriosis. About 1 in 10 women have the painful, currently incurable disease, which causes lesions to grow outside the uterus and sometimes infertility. The new treatment involves delivering a drug called niclosamide directly inside diseased cells. The technique, known as nanotherapy, does not affect other organs or systems. The WSU researchers say experiments have worked well in mice, and the next step is to test the procedure on humans. To run the large clinical trials necessary for FDA approval, they'll need more funding. They say the fastest the treatment could become widely available would be in about 5 years. Look for more clearing overnight in Seattle, lows around 53 degrees and back up to 70 degrees tomorrow. 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
20: This is Today Explained. Amy Wang is a staff reporter at The Washington Post. Amy, in October of 2024, a young woman went to a fraternity house near Cornell University's campus. Who is this young woman and why did she go to the frat house that night?
21: Well, the young woman is only identified in documents as Jane Doe, so we don't know her name. She was at the time 20 years old. She was a sophomore at Cornell, and around 11 p.m. on the night of October 19th, 2024, this Jane Doe goes to a bar on campus, and then after that goes to the Chi Phi fraternity house to hang out with a friend. And, you know, she had said that she was already pretty intoxicated at that point, and she'd had maybe 10 drinks in about 3 hours, and her friend at the fraternity house hands her a beer. After that is where she alleges that another member of the fraternity pressured her into taking drugs, specifically ketamine and marijuana, and drinking more alcohol. She alleges that 2 members of the fraternity assaulted her, and that one of them later sent a Snapchat message out to active Chi Phi members. And the message is pretty graphic, but essentially invites them to join in. And several did.
20: In about 3 weeks, this young woman was going to go to the Cornell campus police and report what happened that night. But in the interim, what was going on? What was happening?
21: So in the interim, we now know, based on reporting by the New York Times and I believe CBS News, this young woman was a member of a campus sorority. So she went to a member of her sorority and was trying to make sense of what had happened. I think she was still processing it in real time. She wasn't using, according to their reporting, the word rape or assault. And she was also seeing rumors circulating around campus about what had taken place at the fraternity house and was growing concerned about how they portrayed her. She, in the interim, also received a text message from one of the seven men at the fraternity, essentially apologizing for how things went down the other night. And she is not yet accusing them of assault, but is chatting, even seeks to reassure him in that first message. I believe on October 22nd, she then makes an appointment at the campus health clinic because she had what she thought was a UTI and wanted to be tested because she told the doctor that she had gone through a traumatic experience. According to the New York Times reporting, you could see her thinking about what happened kind of evolve over those few weeks. She at some point says that, you know, this is starting to ruin her life and she's sleeping and crying and she's feeling ashamed and she's just really grappling with what had taken place, trying to make sense of it. By November 3rd is when, according to these investigative documents that were obtained by the Times, she kind of comes to this conclusion that what happened at the party at Chi Phi was assault. So she texts one of the seven fraternity members and says, this was not consensual. I was given more ketamine than I can remember. And that she says that she was uncomfortable. So a few days later, November 7th, 2024, according to these documents, she goes to the ER, an ER in Ithaca, and asks for a rape kit. And the following day is when she goes to Cornell University Police.
20: Okay, so these documents that were obtained by the Times suggest that, as you say, this young woman's thinking was evolving on what had happened that night. When she goes to the police, how does she characterize what happened to the police? What does she tell them?
21: So what she tells the police is that she believes she was assaulted, and she tells the police that it had started out as something that was consensual. And then at the end, she says, quote, I can say with 100% confidence I was raped. End quote. She tells police she was extremely uncomfortable and that she kept taking ketamine in part because she thought she might black out and pass out. She had thought of at least two of the men as her friends. After the events of that night, she is then confronted with rumors that were spreading across campus, sort of depicting her as loose and blaming her, essentially.
20: What happens after Jane Doe talks to the police? What do they do?
21: When she talks to Cornell University Police, they summarize what she said in a 6-page statement that she then signs. And that is the statement that is submitted to the Tompkins County District Attorney.
20: Okay. And the district attorney would be the person who would bring charges or decide not to bring charges. What does he decide?
21: Yes. So the district attorney decides not to bring charges in 2024 based on, he has said, the sworn statement that she signs to police.
20: All right. So the DA says no charges for the seven men. Were they disciplined in any way?
21: Yes. So we don't know exactly how each of the men were disciplined. Cornell has said that they faced a range of disciplinary measures, including expulsions and suspensions. I think one of the details that had gone particularly viral about this is that the disciplinary measures included for some of the students to write essays. Cornell has not denied that, but it has specifically denied that the students only had to write essays as a disciplinary measure. But the university has cited privacy laws and said it really can't release any more specifics about how individual students were punished or not punished.
5: What did Jane Doe do after first talking to the police and then learning the DA wasn't going to press charges?
21: After she goes to police, we know she remains on campus and she has to continue seeing some of these men. And she also participates in the school's Title IX investigation, which takes place over several months and concludes at some point in 2025.
5: I want to ask you about the DA. He is, as you say, reopening the criminal investigation. He is also out in public defending his decision to not press charges in 2024. How is he defending himself?
21: Yes, the DA is a big part of the story. This is the Tompkins County District Attorney. His name is Matthew Van Houten. And he has said that in 2024, based on the written statement from Jane Doe, they did not have what they needed to press criminal charges.
6: To be clear, you never saw any statement where the victim alleged to be raped.
9: I never saw that statement. It was not included in the six-page statement. We felt that we had a comprehensive and complete account of what happened, and we had no reason to believe that there was missing or omitted information.
21: And it's important to note that we, as in the public, we've not actually seen a copy of Jane Doe's sworn statement. The DA issued a press release in which he summarizes that statement. And in that summary, he describes her characterization of this as voluntary and conscious and consensual. Now, that is at odds with some of the investigative documents that we've seen reported since then, including that transcript of, you know, Jane Doe's interview with Cornell police, in which she describes it very confidently. She says that she believes she was raped and even says that she was, you know, physically hit during that night. The DA said that he did not see before the lawsuit the screenshot of the Snapchat message where the frat members are talking pretty crudely about the situation, and that he also says he didn't see the transcript of the interview between Jane Doe and police.
5: We now know the names of the seven men who were there that night. Have they said anything?
21: The seven men themselves have not publicly said anything. The lawyers for three of those seven men have publicly denied the allegations. One of them says that his client went into the room but immediately left and didn't participate in the assault.
5: This is a story that is developing very quickly, and it seems like new information is coming out just about every day. What do we know about what happens next?
21: So there's at least two things going on here. There is the DA's reopened criminal investigation. The DA has said he is putting together a case to present to a grand jury, and we don't know if there's enough to pursue criminal charges, but he has started that process and is actively collecting what he says is any new evidence that might change things. Separately, there's the civil lawsuit that Jane Doe filed last month, and that is not dependent in any way on how the criminal investigation goes, but that will also proceed against the university, the seven fraternity members, and the fraternity itself.
5: Amy Wang is a reporter with The Washington Post. When we come back, a former sex crimes prosecutor is going to give us her view on what went so wrong here.
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11: In the Rio Grande Valley down in South Texas, there had been a construction boom going on. Emphasis on the past tense. Once again, immigration policy is a labor market story. More next time on Marketplace.
10: That and other economic news coming up in just a few minutes now at 6:30. Forecasters say some of those clouds will clear out overnight, leaving us with partly sunny skies tomorrow and a high of 72 degrees. Temperatures holding steady for the past few hours at 66 degrees under mostly cloudy skies at KUOW.

0: 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More at cascadepbs.org/events.
1: That. What I can say with 100% certainty is if you get a document like that as a prosecutor, that is a significant investigative lead. And so as a prosecutor, what I believe to be would be good practice is starting to pull the layers back, trying to understand what transpired here. Interviewing the victim, that feels critical. That never happened. We now know that there are all these text messages that were shared between these boys, and the prosecutor's now saying, but I didn't know about the text messages.
2: At this point, I'm hearing about the new evidence as the rest of the world is.
3: The Snapchat was disgusting and vulgar and immoral. But the question that we analyzed was, did Jane Doe consent to what happened?
1: It's my understanding that there were a lot of boys on that particular text thread. And so a good investigator would have gone to that fraternity house and tried to interview some of those boys, tried to understand what were the contemporaneous statements made at that time. Were there any text messages? Was there any social media activity? And I believe that had they done that in a timely fashion, they likely would have come up with these text messages at that time and not 2 years later.
4: Okay, what you're saying is interesting because the DA has come out publicly and defended himself by saying essentially the details of this lawsuit, which was filed in September of this year, are different from the details in the young woman's 2024 statement to the police.
2: Taking her words and believing every one of her words, she never says that she was drugged without her knowledge. She admits to taking drugs and alcohol voluntarily and with knowledge. She does not allege that she was forced to engage in any acts.
4: And he has sort of used that in his defense, right? Here's what I knew at the time versus what this young woman is saying today. I think I hear you saying maybe that's not an excuse.
1: Well, so you're asking a couple of things, right? You're asking about the inconsistent statements, and I find it troubling that the DA is leading with this notion that the victim has inconsistent statements, because that feels to me like here we are making excuses and blaming the victim. And for me, where I sit, that's troubling. It also begs the question, what kind of inconsistencies exist between the initial document and the document? I'm not even sure sort of what we're talking about today, because to my knowledge, the DA has not yet interviewed this victim. Perhaps he's talking about the civil complaint, which I would think that is written in a way where she has worked with her lawyer to put this together. And the initial statement, the initial 6-page document that the DA read, my understanding is that it is basically a summary of a conversation. And so inconsistencies come in all shapes and sizes. So it's hard to know exactly what we're talking about here, but it is very common for there to be some inconsistencies. That is not a deal breaker, despite the fact that this prosecutor wants the public to believe that it is.
4: Drugs and alcohol are central to this case, right? The young woman admits she had been drinking and she was using ketamine. Under New York law, how does that affect whether or not someone is believed to be capable of consenting to

0: sex?
1: Yeah, so New York law is actually really problematic here, Noelle. And it's a place where I believe we are desperate for a legislative fix. I think that there have been a lot of advocates who've been championing a correction to this voluntary intoxication loophole for a lot of years, and we've not been able to get it. And so the New York law makes it very, very hard to prosecute a person who is, when the victim is voluntarily intoxicated, but not unconscious. And so this new law would allow the prosecutors the ability to bring cases when the victim is so severely intoxicated, but not physically helpless, and where a reasonable person should have known the victim's condition. And in this particular case, based on what we're hearing, she was in a condition where a reasonable person should have known her condition. And so in this particular instance, the DA is right. This is a very, very hard case to prove in this moment, but I'm a big believer. We don't not prosecute cases because they're hard cases, but at the same time, we know that a change to the law is critically important.
2: You clearly want more investigation here. What questions do you want asked? Who do you want to be spoken to?
1: So before I say who and how and what that investigation looks like, I think it's really important to say that when 2 years have passed and the DA did not investigate these cases immediately, we have a big problem on our hands, right? The fact that the DA did not investigate this from the moment he found out about this, it's really problematic because, as we know, evidence disappears, memories fade. When you're dealing on a college campus with a specific culture, there may be a narrative that takes hold. And so it's important to talk about the time lapse and how that harms the case. That said, I still believe that the investigation is critically important. I don't believe that this DA is the right person to do the investigation. I think a special prosecutor should be appointed. And then I think that the prosecutor and law enforcement should be interviewing everybody who was in that fraternity on that night. Anybody who saw this victim before, saw this victim after. Were there any statements in the immediate aftermath of her leaving that fraternity? Was there an outcry witness? We know that some text messages have come to light. Are there other text messages? I suspect there are. I'd want to interview as many of those boys as possible to understand what was going on, because some of those text messages that have come to light, one says free, basically essentially saying by the boys or whoever wrote this for the taking, right? That doesn't seem like, if you're thinking about somebody's mindset, that doesn't sound like mindset that is engaging in consensual sex. And so I think it is critically important that we understand all of the correspondence of that night. You know, I think we want to see what is out there that helps us get closer to understanding what transpired that night. I think the law enforcement failed this young person. The fact that there's no investigation that happened immediately in the aftermath of this incident, no investigation, it's really just, we just continue to fail survivors all over the place, and we have to start doing better.
2: Lauren Hirsch of World Without Exploitation. Lauren is a former sex crimes prosecutor. Hadi Mwagdi and Ariana Espudu produced today's show. Amina El-Sadi edited. Bridget Dunnigan and David Tadashore engineered. And Gabriel Duntov checked the facts. I'm Noelle King. It's Today Explained.
3: 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Wall Street kicked off the new month today with some modest gains. Marketplace will be along with the numbers and other economic news in just a moment.
0: Tennessee officials attempted to execute a woman for a murder committed three decades ago, but the lethal injections failed. We answer questions about it tomorrow on Morning Edition from NPR News.
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3: Our first weekend of October shaping up to be pretty nice in the Puget Sound area. We'll have a low tonight of 52 degrees. Mostly cloudy, 66 right now in Seattle at 6:30.
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6: In Los Angeles, I'm Kai Rizdal. It is Thursday today. This one is the 1st of October, if you can believe it. Good as always to have you along, everybody. You know, there's a developing truth in this economy that money is going to be much more expensive than we have been used to for much longer than we are ready for. As evidence, I refer you to, and yes, I know, the bond market yet again. Yields on long-term government debt, while a hair softer today, have been high and rising for weeks now with no real relief in sight. We called Tara Sinclair. She's the chair of the economics department at George Washington University, out on the road.
7: I'm in Nashville, which means that the hotel lobby is incredibly loud, and so we are very happy we got a room.
6: As are we. Those higher yields mean money is more expensive, not just for the government, but for anybody trying to borrow.
7: Which means that if you want to get a mortgage, it's going to be more expensive. If you want to have credit card debt, it's going to be more expensive. If you're a business and you want to have a business loan, it's going to be more expensive.
6: The way it works, we all know this, when something gets more expensive, you don't have to be an economist to understand that people are going to use less of it, so fewer purchases are going to be made, from buying a house to swiping your credit card, and that is going to slow economic growth. Now, as bond yields and interest rates go higher,
7: there isn't some specific number that's going to immediately destroy the economy.
6: All right, that's good.
7: There are these moments, like hitting 5%, where the markets look around and say, is this a good use of our money? Or should we be looking for higher returns elsewhere and stop being so interested in buying government debt?
6: Well, that sounds bad.
7: And that's the really scary point, because if people start looking at government debt and don't think of it any longer as something that's risk-free, then the cost will go up even more.
6: The 10-year Treasury note today, the yield on it, 5.23%, slightly, as I said, lower at the close, did hit a quarter-century high at one point during the session. Equities just kind of treading water. We will have the details when we do the numbers.

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1: 24, she traveled cross-country to pursue her dreams in Los Angeles. In thinking about what would become your first release record, Tuesday Night Music Club, what's the track that best encapsulates the kind of song you wanted to make? What was the first song where you felt like you actually spoke your mind?
2: I think I Shall Believe was probably the one that came the closest to who I was. I mean, there were songs on that record that I really felt like spoke to who I was in that moment, you know?
1: What Can I Do For You?
2: Yeah, What I Can Do For You really addressed the sexual harassment that I endured on that tour. But songs like, you know, Strong Enough were very, you know, very true to who I was. But I think I Shall Believe is really the one that's probably the closest. Just because it talks about being broken, but it talks about not giving up on yourself.
1: Let's take a listen. This is I Shall Believe from Sheryl Crow's first record, Tuesday Night Music Club.

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1: 729-949-KUOW. 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
5: This is Fresh Air. I'm Terry Gross. Let's get back to the interview our guest interviewer, Sam Fragoso, recorded with Sheryl Crow. Her new studio album is called Pick You Up. It features 7 new songs, which she describes as commentaries on being human and wanting connection. They were written by Crow and her longtime collaborator, Jeff Trott. Crow's best-known songs include All I Want to Do, If It Makes You Happy, Soak Up the Sun, and Every Day is a Winding Road.
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4: Hi, it's Libby Dankman, and Soundside is coming up next on KUOW. On the show today, two Democrats are duking it out in a legislative district that includes North Seattle Shoreline and Linwood. State Senator Jesse Salomon has drawn a challenge from his own party and State Representative Cindy Ryu. And their debate touched on a lot of big issues, from public safety to the future of the new millionaire's tax.
5: Do you really need more than $1 million to live well in Washington State? I think not.
4: This one also got a little spicy.
6: I would say on public safety, there's a real stark difference. I'd say my opponent is kind of in the woke one space.
4: Stick around for the State Senate District 32 debate, taped before a live studio audience last night at KUOW. Plus some headlines. The Puget Sound Conversation starts with Soundside, and it's coming up right after this on KUOW.
3: Live from NPR News, I'm Giles Snyder. Attorneys for death row inmate Krista Pike say she is being treated after last night's failed lethal injection in Tennessee. But they don't know how she's responding. Pike attorney Randy Spivey.
7: What we have been told is that she is she's in critical condition, receiving life-saving care. That is the extent that we have at the moment.
3: Pike's lawyers say her medical conditions made the lethal injection torturous, and they're calling for her sentence to be commuted. Tennessee Governor Bill Lee has suspended executions in the state and has ordered an independent review. New York Governor Kathy Hochul has appointed Attorney General Letitia James as a special prosecutor in the alleged gang rape at a Cornell University fraternity house in 2024. In a statement, Hochul said she is turning to a special prosecutor because she has lost faith in the local district attorney's ability to handle the case. Now to Minneapolis, the family of a woman shot to death in January by a federal immigration agent has filed lawsuits against the government and Trump administration officials. From Minnesota Public Radio, John Collins reports.
8: Renee Good's partner, Becca Good, says true accountability from the federal government is the only way forward.
9: I'm devastated by how many other lives have been destroyed, and this is the darkest of times. So many families dealing with the loss of their own loved ones, to everyone who has had to witness it. The pain of this moment extends so far beyond our family.
8: Renee Good was killed by Immigration and Customs Enforcement agent Jonathan Ross on January 7th during the federal immigration surge into Minnesota. Federal officials have said Ross acted in self-defense. For NPR News, I'm John Collins in Minneapolis.
3: The Trump administration is fighting a judge's order to build thousands of housing units for homeless veterans in Los Angeles. NPR's Quill Lawrence reports.
10: L.A. has the most homeless vets in the country, but it also has a built-in solution, a 388-acre VA campus. A judge ordered housing to be built there, but VA appealed and lost at the Ninth Circuit Court. Now the Trump administration has won a delay while it considers appealing to the Supreme Court. The delay means no decision until after midterm elections.
11: There's no reason for any delay of litigation that has gone on for far too many years.
10: Mark Rosenbaum represents the plaintiffs.
11: The net result is that some 3,000 veterans, including combat veterans, are going to live and die on the meanest streets of this community.
10: The VA declined to comment on pending litigation. In May 2025, President Trump ordered a 6,000-bed facility to be built in L.A., but there's no sign of action on his executive order. Quill Lawrence, NPR News.
3: And you're listening to NPR News. Tensions between Eritrea and Ethiopia have skyrocketed since the recent eruption of the conflict in Ethiopia's northern Tigray region. Eritrea has severed diplomatic relations with its larger neighbor, as Emmett Livingstone reports.
12: Fighting has raged in northern Ethiopia since the Tigray People's Liberation Front, or TPLF, returned to war against the government last week. Ethiopia blames Eritrea, as well as other countries, for backing the armed group, which fought a devastating civil war with the Ethiopian government between 2020 and 2022. Ethiopia has closed its embassy in Eritrea and expelled 10 Eritrean diplomats over what it called, quote, direct and indirect acts of hostility. Eritrea quickly hit back, severing all diplomatic relations with Ethiopia the same day. The conflict in Tigray is reverberating across a fragile region. There are fears it could spiral even further. For NPR News, I'm Emmett Livingstone.
3: The U.S. Supreme Court has agreed to review a Trump administration policy that denies bond hearings for detained immigrants. The justices will consider whether immigrants have a right to a hearing to determine if they should remain detained while challenging their possible deportation. Major League Baseball backing away from a proposal to host a game at Wyoming's Grand Teton National Park. In a letter to local officials and community leaders, Baseball Commissioner Rob Manfred said MLB has no formal plans to play a game at the park. The Washington Post first reported on strong community opposition to the idea. I'm Giles Snyder, NPR News.
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15: From KUOW in Seattle, welcome to Soundside. I'm David Cronin.
4: And I'm Libby Dankman. Coming up on today's show, Democrats are battling in several state legislative races this election season. We'll take you to a district that includes parts of North Seattle, plus Shoreline, Linwood, and Mount Lake Terrace, where Representative Cindy Ryu is trying to unseat State Senator Jesse Solomon. Two Democrats, one debate coming up in just a couple of minutes. But first, I want to say I'm sorry, David, that the Astros were swept. I know you were really invested in that series.
15: Don't defame me like that. That was the most satisfying loss I've seen in quite some time.
4: We're all White Sox fans now, right?
15: Yeah, exactly. So on Monday of next week, we will have Mayor Katie Wilson here with us in the studio. She's agreed to be a monthly guest on our show to take our questions, to take your questions. We'll take some calls.
4: The Mayor Monthly,
15: whatever. We never actually decided exactly what we were going to call it. Mondays with the Mayor, perhaps. We want to get right into last night's debate on today's show. But first, just wanted to flag a couple pieces of news that have come out recently that perhaps might feel relevant to our chat with the mayor next week. So first, the city's inspector general, that is essentially one arm of the oversight of Seattle, the Seattle Police Department, and kind of public safety generally in the city, came out with a report yesterday on police camera use. Of course, this has been something we've been talking about and the politicians have been debating for many months now, which is basically how many police surveillance cameras should be in the city and when should they be used and how should they be used. The debate so far has largely centered around 60 or so cameras that exist in the city and plus another 35 that might come later. What we learned, though, in this Inspector General report is that there are, in fact, up to 1,300 cameras in the city that the Seattle Police Department has access to. Some of them things like traffic cameras, some of them private cameras that owned by people who have granted access to the police department. So that kind of expands our understanding of this issue and is, there's a lot to dig into it there. But
4: yeah, it expands an understanding of the issue and also just like highlights how like blinkered we have been. This hasn't been public before. But to be so focused on just a few handful of cameras in certain areas when this program has been expanding.
15: In ways that I think perhaps the public and I would say maybe even members of the city council, and on Monday we will find out if the mayor fully understood, because again, a lot of these cameras are privately owned and I think that puts them in a gray area that is has not, this report said basically these private cameras aren't disallowed, but they're not explicitly allowed either. So a lot to chew on there. We will get into that with the mayor. Also, the Downtown Seattle Association has a new report out showing that Seattle has lost nearly 19,000 jobs since 2024, even as Bellevue, just across the lake, has gained jobs.
16: Not nearly as many, though.
15: Not nearly 5,000. 5,000, right. But the point of this, which is something the DSA has been talking about for a while, is the trajectory of Seattle's economy and post-pandemic recovery, they have argued, is meaningfully different than other cities. And they are essentially using that to make an argument that against taxes on businesses in short. You know, we saw the mayor in her proposed budget did not put new taxes in to try and balance that budget, suggesting that she is kind of agreeing with the Downtown Seattle Association on this point. But we will have an opportunity to ask her about that. Any thoughts on that report, Libby?
16: Yeah, I mean, one of our producers, Hans Anderson, pointed out yesterday that even when I was interviewing Katie Wilson when she was just a candidate before her election, I think it was even in the primary, she did bring up this idea that regionally, if Seattle is out of whack with neighboring cities like Bellevue, that they're could be and had been already at the time of our conversation last year. And, you know, obviously that has continued some job losses between Seattle and its east side counterpart. So it's not something that she, you know, just learned. Like, this has been on her mind for some time. But again, that budget really surprised a lot of people. She made some difficult decisions that prior mayors hadn't made. And even though she's one of the architects and people who really pushed the jumpstart tax in the first place, she didn't go back to that well to try to expand it and try to keep, you know, some of the difficult decisions off of her plate for that. So, yeah, definitely want to talk about that. You know, other big cities growing at a faster clip, like most of the ones that the DSA's report highlights are Texas. I mean, Austin growing just like at a really, really fast clip. So, yeah, all things that we can kind of chew over with the mayor, I think. On cameras, this neighborhood program, it's called Connect Seattle. That was the real revelation, I think, in addition to an earlier report that was released about the Department of Transportation cameras that were being accessed by the police that it looks like might have been against Seattle DOT policy, that the cameras were not supposed to be accessed for law enforcement purposes. So, you know, that's a big deal. But Connect Seattle is where neighborhood groups can integrate their cameras with the real-time crime center, and they can either make them accessible, you know, that the police have to request them, or they can actually make them live, you know, streaming for the real-time crime center. And apparently the Public Safety Committee Chair Bob Kettle had received a letter about this, but it required no debate, no passage by the city council, and no public feedback. So that is the big headline there, and definitely something we want to explore.
15: Yeah, and they are not, you know, police aren't allowed technically to monitor these in live stream, you know, live unless they have some specific reason to do so. But this report said, particularly on these private cameras, they have no way of knowing if this footage is being improperly accessed or not. So, you know, again, something we'd love to hear from the mayor on.
16: If you want to get your questions in for the mayor, soundside@kuow.org. Email us with those questions, and we'll be back with our 32nd District Democrats debating for a state Senate seat coming up next on Soundside.
14: 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Federal EV tax credits expired a year ago, but some states still have them on the books. A state-level map of EV incentives tomorrow afternoon at 2:30 and tomorrow evening at 6:30. 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
16: Welcome to Soundside. I'm Libby Dankman, and welcome to the latest edition of KUOW's debate series this election season. Today, the race for state Senate in Legislative District 32, which includes Shoreline, Mount Lake Terrace, and Linwood, and also parts of Northwest Seattle, Edmonds, and Woodway. Thank you to our studio audience for coming out tonight. Really appreciate everybody who came out to participate in democracy. The 32nd district is a deep blue district, and the two candidates with me today are both Democrats. Incumbent State Senator Jesse Salomon was elected in 2018. He's also been a Shoreline City Council member and a deputy mayor. He's the chair of the Senate Local Government Committee and also sits on the Law and Justice and Housing Committees, among others. Welcome, Senator.
18: Thank you. Great to be here.
16: Senator Salomon's challenger is another familiar face to the voters of the 32nd District, State Representative Cindy Ryu. She has served the district in the State House since 2011. She's the chair of the House Technology, Economic Development, and Veterans Committee. She also sits on the Appropriations and the Consumer Protection and Business Committee. She's also a former mayor of Shoreline. Representative Ryu, thank you so much for being here.
19: Thank you for inviting me.
16: If you go over your time limit, you might hear this sound. So that is a very committed foghorn from one of our local ferries. You also might hear this sound. Ready to go?
19: Yeah.
16: Okay. So we're going to be starting with you, Senator Salomon, for the first question. Both you and your opponent have experience in the state legislature and local government. Both of your campaigns have talked about making Washington more affordable, adequate investment in public schools, and making housing more accessible. We got this question from a listener who asks us, what differentiates the candidates in this race? I live in Shoreline, and I can't really tell. So, Senator, what can you tell them?
6: Fair question.
16: 90 seconds.
6: So we're both Democrats, but we do have some stark differences. First of all, I'll talk about my accomplishments on housing. The Urbanist has identified me or endorsed me as one of the most effective housing pro-housing state legislators, and has had said that my opponent struggles to name one effective pro-housing bill that she has passed. And also struggled to support the changes that we see in Aurora now, where in Shoreline, you can see we're having lots of good positive development to welcome families, whereas in Seattle, where they didn't have that kind of upgrade, you're seeing a lot of crime, criminal activity, and lots of problems. So I think on balance, that heavy investment in urban areas is critical. I've passed legislation after going to Europe and looking at how they've built their market rate affordable housing and decided that we should import some of that. So I was able to pass bills around single stair point of entry. So now you can build a flat set of apartments on a much smaller footprint, which makes it more affordable, so on and so forth. Let's see. I got some more time. What were the other parts of the question?
16: Just what differentiates you from your opponent?
6: I would say on public safety, there's a real stark difference. I'd say my opponent is kind of in the woke one space, whereas, you know, she's signed on to bills that would have let murderers released early for drive-by shootings, things of that nature. Whereas I propose solutions on Aurora to deal with treatment by saying you either have to go to treatment or do jail, but we're not going to have this malign neglect of the problem when you see people using fentanyl.
16: And that seagull means it's time. Representative Ryu, same question to you. What differentiates you from your opponent? You have 90 seconds.
19: Yes, thank you for that question. I think the big difference is that the way I approach problems and how we solve them together. I specifically, when there was an opportunity to cap rent and put more money in people's pockets, I voted for a progressive policy of rent
5: stability. My legislative work is focused on tangible deliverables, building more housing for families, and a less effective strategy is based on regulations and paperwork. I have been a leader in building more affordable housing, allowing public lands to be surplus to build them, increased funding for construction, and protecting homeowner and tenant rights. And so I think my experience as a business owner and also being a union member, I think I can balance the needs of the supply side of the economy as well as the needs of consumers and our neighbors being able to afford to live in our district.
16: Anything else you want to add? You have 20 seconds.
5: The woke portion of it, I guess I will take gladly as a progressive Democrat and as an immigrant and a woman of color. I've had to fight and push back against many different ways of discrimination. And so I will gladly take the stranger's endorsement and that I will absolutely work on progressive policies going forward.
16: Representative Ryu, you are leaving a safe seat in the House to challenge a fellow Democrat. It's an unusual move, and some people don't like it. Last year, the Senate Majority Leader, Jamie Peterson, a Democrat, called your race a distraction and said to run against members in safe districts and in good standing would divert resources. Can you identify the specific policies or reasons

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1: 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More at cascadepbs.org/events.
2: The representative thinking that constituents don't have access to meet with you, I want you to, you know, have some time to respond to that. We're also going to have a slightly different question for you, which is that in 2018, you basically did what Representative Ryu is doing now. You challenged an incumbent Democrat, Marilyn Chase. And fast forward to now, Representative Ryu got more votes in the August primary. So some of those arguments must have landed. What is your case for winning back voters? And also, if you want to respond specifically to the allegation about access.
3: Okay, that's a lot.
2: we'll be lenient with the time.
3: Sure. Just I'll answer one, then maybe you can prompt me for the other.
2: Absolutely.
3: So I just don't agree. I hear the same feedback from about the representative. Sometimes constituents come to me with the same complaints. I don't know what you do about that. I am heavily policy focused. I'm a sort of a late trained lawyer. I introduced 24 bills 2 years ago during a long session, about 12 of which were focused on housing. That's a lot of bills. But what I do is spend most of my interim doing tours, meeting with people, trying to find those, you know, bright ideas that we haven't thought of that we can then put into legislation to move things forward, like housing and public safety and education. One thing I did recently as chair of the Joint Legislative Audit Review Committee, which is a big name for saying we look at programs, look at tax loopholes and try to close those. I was able to, as a result, run a bill that closed corporate tax loopholes that then brought in $250 million per biennium for the general fund, which about half of which goes to K-12. So I've personally accomplished hundreds of millions of dollars going to K-12 education. I would say that's effective, and that's what you look for in a leader.
2: So specifically, you had some time to respond to that allegation from Ryu. Is there anything else you want to add again? Because we asked you multiple questions about the ways that you want to kind of reach out to voters for this general election. Sure. 30 seconds.
3: I mean, look, we know what's important to people: affordability, housing, public safety. And those are things that I've focused on. She got 44% in the general. It was split three ways. I got 38%. Another candidate got 18. So that all comes together. And then also the general electorate is a bit different than the primary electorate, and people know that. So I expect to win and win handily.
2: Thank
3: but
2: you.
3: But I think, you know, this challenge is good for democracy. It gives people a choice, just like I gave people a choice in 2018. It's fine.
2: Thank you so much, Senator. We are going to move to the budget and taxes now. In the upcoming session, legislators will, for the third year in a row, have to deal with a serious budget shortfall. Former Governor Christine Gregoire has criticized the growth of the state budget from about $44 billion in 2017 to roughly $80 billion today. She says spending has gotten out of control. We'll start with Senator Solomon this time. Do you agree or disagree with Christine Gregoire? And if you agree, do you support any specific cuts to spending? 90 seconds.
3: So I'm about there. I did support wholeheartedly the millionaire's tax. I think we need a way to have more progressive revenue and give tax relief to middle and lower income folks. And to some extent, that accomplishes it. But I do wish that we swapped more from the millionaire's tax for that tax relief rather than the 72% that went to revenue. I think more than 28% should have gone to make the tax code less regressive. At this point, I think we're sort of cutting into the principle. So I think if we raise taxes even more, we're going to hurt the economic engine of this area, Puget Sound. We know we're facing a lot of layoffs in the tech industry. So, and

0: specifically with homelessness spending, a lot of people that I talk to at the door say, well, what are we getting for all that spending, right? We believe, I mean, the Seattle Times did an expose that says that we don't even know if services were delivered by these nonprofits that got paid through tax dollars. That's a real problem and a signal that money was embezzled. So absolutely, we need to look at that. We could get more results for less spending on the homelessness front if we were more effective and put more rules and guidelines around the services and also what we expect from the people who are being served. It can't just be give and give and give. There has to be associated behavior changes with the opportunities.
1: Thank you. Representative Ryu, same question. The state budget has nearly doubled in a decade. Is spending out of control? And if you agree, do you support any specific cuts?
2: So Governor Gregoire, I actually served in the legislature in her last couple of years. And I remember her saying during the recession, that we had no fat to cut. And in fact, we were cutting into the bone. And so having survived that great recession, I believe that our state actually still has a responsibility to fill in the gaps left by the federal government, especially now for social programs that have received cuts nationally. Our state's regressive tax system needs to be reformed. And my experiences as a business owner, as the Shoreline Chamber President, as a former mayor of Shoreline and legislator, helping us recover from both the Great Recession and the pandemic gives me the best understanding of how to reduce the tax pressures on the working family classes, families, working class families, and small businesses trying to survive this unprecedented economic climate. So no, I disagree that because we have higher caseloads, we have a growing population, and we have higher needs, especially coming out of the pandemic, where our students in public schools coming back to the classroom, they were not ready to learn because they had so much stress from having to stay home and missing their classmates and their teachers and all that learning in person.
1: Thank you. Representative Ryu, this question goes first to you. The governor has said that he won't support new taxes this coming legislative session, but we talked about the big shortfall that the legislature is facing. You have said that you would like to explore expanding the new state income tax to households making over $1 million. That's the existing tax. You'd like to explore expanding it to lower income brackets and applying a lower rate. Polling shows that lowering the income threshold significantly reduces public support for the tax. What level of household incomes do you think should be taxed? And what is your pitch to voters who worry about being squeezed by more taxes? 90 seconds.
2: Yes, thank you. So yes, I do support a progressive income tax. And I agree that even companies should be subject to that. Because millionaire, the first million not having taxed, being taxed, is really, I mean, do you really need more than $1 million to live well in Washington state? I think not. And so let's look at what is the median. I think the middle income right now is more than $100,000 for a household because everything is so expensive. So maybe not $100,000. Let's look at less about $250,000. Can we live well on $250,000 a year of net income? We're not talking about gross income. We're not talking about when we calculate the BNO tax, where we tax everyone on their gross activities. When we're looking at the net income, and let's take a look at how well can most of us live pretty well at an arbitrary number, absolutely at $250,000, especially if we can bring that rate down from that 9.9%, which I know is very offensive, and the people who are making $1 million a year or more, because we're only taxing the second million, they absolutely may have options to move out of state. We do not want that. And so we want everyone to stay in the state if they want to live here and yet be able to afford to pay for the basics.
1: Senator, the representative has talked about the regressive tax code in Washington. That's an oft-cited issue. Washington's tax system has been rated 49th most regressive in the nation. What is the solution to balancing things out? Would you support expanding the income threshold with a lower rate like your opponent does?
0: I think we missed a huge opportunity. So the millionaire's tax started in the Senate, and I was a sponsor. And then it went to the House where it was changed. So I, along with a lot of my fellow Democratic members, have been talking about the regressive tax system for years, that we need to change it. I thought that's what this bill was about, so I signed on to it. I asked for about 65 to 75% of it to go to tax changes, not new revenue. It was roughly, I don't know the exact number, in that situation leaving the Senate. And then the House changed it so that it was mostly new revenue. And I think we really blew a long-term opportunity to engage the public trust on this. If we had shown that we could do a short-term revenue reduction for a long-term revolutionary change in the tax code, then they might have said, what do you have next for us? I'm interested. And what next would have been lowering it to $750,000 as a threshold in exchange for a dollar-for-dollar property tax relief. That way, seniors who say they're getting forced out of their home by increasing property tax costs, things of that nature, you know, people bought their home long ago and the value rises, the tax rises, and if you're not selling your house, it's hard to manage. Like, we could have fixed that, but we missed the opportunity because of our lack of discipline, okay? My opponent has asked me to be a less independent-minded legislator, and I believe she's the enforcer of the same groupthink that we're struggling with here, where we missed this historic opportunity, and that disappoints me. We could have done better. I still support the bill, but we could have done better.
1: I'm going to give Representative Ryu 30 seconds to respond. I'm hearing that the senator is saying that there was some broken trust with the way that the bill was eventually constructed and the way that the money coming in is being used. Also, he's said that you're representative of groupthink. So specific answer on what you heard there, 30 seconds.
2: It's really interesting that I'm being labeled as a groupthink person, because ask my husband whether I'm a groupthink person. I am pretty independent, especially as a Korean American. And I was raised by a very strong Korean mother and a Korean mother-in-law. And ask my children, am I a groupthink person? I don't think so. I think the senator doesn't know me well enough. About the bargain we may have made. That was absolutely a, maybe not a group think, but definitely a effort to make sure that we had the buy-in from the governor as well as everyone else.
1: 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I'm Libby Denkman, and this is KUW's Legislative District 32 State Senate debate. The district includes Shoreline, Mount Lake Terrace, Woodway, and Linwood and parts of Edmonds and Northwest Seattle. We will be back with more from incumbent State Senator Jesse Salomon and challenger Representative Cindy Ryu in just a moment. Stick with us here on KUOW.
3: 834-949-KUOW. In Germany, there's increasing political fragmentation, unstable coalitions, and a dire economy that echoes a past that led to the rise of fascism almost a century ago. Centrist parties look for a way forward. 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
3: Lows lower to mid-50s forecast for tonight. Mostly cloudy this evening, then becoming partly cloudy. Friday high near 70. Partly sunny skies. A Nova Scotia resident who spent a summer working in construction 50 years ago has been reunited with the wallet he lost while on that job. That story is part of As It Happens, which begins not that far away at 9.
1: Welcome back to Soundside. I'm Libby Dankman. Representative Cindy Ryu and State Senator Jesse Salomon are making their pitch to Legislative District 32 voters, part of KUOW's ongoing election season debate series. Thank you so much to our studio audience for being here tonight. Really appreciate you. And just to note that the district includes Shoreland, Mount Lake Terrace, and Linwood, and also parts of Northwest Seattle, Edmonds, and Woodway. We're turning to public safety now. Legislative District 32 includes parts of Aurora Avenue North. The gun violence and prostitution issues there are some of the most high-profile public safety issues in your district and, you know, in Seattle overall. We got this question from Angela, who lives in Bitter Lake. And Angela asks, what are you going to do about the crime situation in North Seattle? We are at this point feeling like the city doesn't care at all. Senator Salomon, we'll start with you. What is the main new policy that you want to pursue in the legislature to address the persistent public safety issues on Aurora?
0: I'd say there's three issues. One is the city of Seattle has declined to enforce its prostitution loitering laws and stay out of prostitution areas. I don't really understand why. I'm not interested in throwing women who are trafficked in jail. I am interested in building a case from the ground up against the pimps and the traffickers. I have seen a video on Facebook from a pimp saying, come to Washington. This is easy here. People don't enforce it. Pimping is a very serious crime. And I know in certain popular cultures, people laugh about it and, you know, it's in music and stuff. But I've seen it firsthand. I've worked with vice detectives and police chiefs on this issue. It's ugly. We had a murder of a woman, juvenile, who would not do what this young man asked her to do 25 blocks from my house. And we need to change that. We also should not turn a blind eye to drugs. What I ask myself is, what if, God forbid, my son was out there using fentanyl, what would I want? Would I want Seattle Nice, where we turn our eyes and say, you do you? No, I would want somebody to take him and say, hey, we're either going to put you into involuntary treatment, we're going to hold you accountable. The goal is for you to get better, but, you know, we will not let you be out there free and destroying yourself. It's not compassionate. Treatment works, but sometimes you have to require it. And so I've introduced bills along those lines that passed the Senate and again died in the House.
1: Representative Ryu, what about you? What's the main new policy that you would pursue in the Senate to address the public safety issues on Aurora?
2: Yes.
1: 90 seconds.
2: Thank you so much. Yeah, public safety is definitely not a partisan issue, and I do have a track record of working with my colleagues, including across the aisle, to make sure that we pass critical reforms to protect vulnerable communities, including the trafficked persons and communities. So the practical approach, in my opinion, is absolutely work on the transportation aspects of it as well. When I was mayor and city council member in Shoreline, we did plan for and complete all 3 miles of Aurora Avenue in Shoreline. And so you can definitely see a stark difference as you drive through Seattle and then into Shoreline. And so I asked the sheriff, the sergeant that I was doing a ride along with, did the enforcement that was actually happening in Shoreline, did that occur about the same time when we were reconstructing and revitalizing Aurora Avenue? And he thought for a while and he said, yeah, absolutely. And so I will work with other, and no one in this 32nd district that I could track ever served on transportation committee before, and I have. And so I will work with other legislators to make sure that Aurora Avenue is actually being worked on, and so that it becomes much safer for both traffic as well as with the sidewalks. And of course, hopefully that will help with showing people that we actually care about the community around Aurora Avenue.
1: This is a follow-up question, and each of you will get 45 seconds to address it. We have heard calls from some local leaders for specific changes in the law to address Aurora. One proposal is being championed by King County Prosecutor Lisa Mannion. She wants to see soliciting prostitution, so people who buy sex, upgraded to a Class C felony from what it currently is, which is a misdemeanor. That would mean up to 5 years in prison and a $10,000 fine for Johns. A bill along these lines failed to advance out of committee in the last session. Representative Ryu, would you support that legislation, tougher penalties for Johns, if it came back around again? 45 seconds.
2: I think we need to work on both the Johns as well as, of course, the traffickers, right? Because I think we have to address it from point of view of economic cycle. Where, why is the motivation there to traffic and get money from the Johns? If we were to increase the penalty on the Johns, I think we have to phase it in so that if they are warned and they know absolutely what the impacts are going to be, not on just on their personal lives, but even reputation to their families, and especially if they're the prime breadwinner of the family, we do not want to lock them up. And so I think we have to look at the entire ecosystem. So it depends on how it is going to be written. And I've worked on both catalytic converter thefts and copper wire thefts, and that's how we approached it to increase crimes.
1: Thank you. Senator Solomon, same question. Tougher penalties for Johns, if it comes back in the legislature, would you support it? 45 seconds.
0: Well, I think it's funny to hear the King County prosecutor propose new laws. I think you can ask anybody who lives near Aurora and sees these acts committed in the cars in front of their houses, if they can have the police come and enforce it, and they don't enforce what's on the law. You can't do public lewd behavior right now. The thing is, it's not charged because police are understaffed, because the jails are understaffed. And those are the things you have to get at. Some people say, well, it's just a misdemeanor. Misdemeanors have been prosecuted. I was a public defender and a prosecutor. There's a lot of misdemeanors. DUIs are misdemeanors. Assault, domestic violence, fourth degree is a misdemeanor, but they're taken seriously. We just need to get more serious about it and move out of this mentality that any police contact is a bad thing with the community. That's not always the case.
1: I'm hearing you say you're not satisfied with the lack of prosecution, but if that legislation did come back, would you support it or not?
0: I just don't think it would be effective if you don't have underlying enforcement of what...
1: So you're basically saying that it's not something you would support because you don't think it's
0: effective. I think it's a red herring in the sense that, like, you got plenty of laws, dude. Why aren't you there dealing with it?
1: Understood. Thank you. The two of you have disagreed on issues of adequate sentencing for juveniles. This question is for Senator Solomon. In 2024, you declined to vote in favor of a bill that would have allowed people serving time for a felony to petition a judge for resentencing after a period of time. So if that felony was committed while they were a juvenile, they could ask for resentencing after serving 7 years. In their endorsement of you, the Seattle Times editorial board praised what they described as your sensible approach to youth crime. Criminal justice reform advocates, some of them might disagree with your position given changing attitudes about brain development and effective rehabilitation of young people. Talk to me about why you stuck with that position. You have 90 seconds.
0: Thank you. Yes, that was a really interesting, that may be one of the cruxes of why we have this race, actually. So my concern is, I saw, as a public defender, I mean, I'm proud of the job that I did enforcing the Constitution and the state's requirement to prove a case beyond a reasonable doubt before it takes somebody's freedom away. It doesn't mean that everybody's innocent that I represented, just a fact. I saw a guy who came out of prison after domestic violence hang himself at a case in front of his girlfriend or ex-girlfriend and gave her the horrible choice to save his life or walk away and be done with this. Okay. So he showed up. Well, I won't describe the injuries. And I'm like, that's an emotional manipulation. That's horrible. What if somebody told her, for 15 years, this person's gone. You don't have to worry about it. Raise your kids. I'm not going to contact you. And then we pass a law that changes everything. And you get a call from the prosecutor and say, remember that promise? We're not going to uphold that. We can't. Legislature changed it. So you might need to take your kids out of school. You might need to move to a different state. I was not willing to do that. And I did get a call from my opponent, and this would also apply to murder. I mean, most murders are committed before the age of 25, right? And I just don't think that it's a good idea for public safety when we have all this crime that we're talking about on Aurora to start letting murderers out of prison early. And that was one of the things that she called me upset about and asked me to be less independent-minded in this space and vote. She said, when in the House, the majority of us in our Democratic caucus want to vote a certain way, we all tend to do that. And I want you to be more like that. And I was like, I've never been asked that by a constituent.
1: Thank you. Representative Ryu, you called your opponent, before he was your opponent, I think, about that vote. And you heard his arguments for why he believes strongly that that legislation, the resentencing legislation, was not the right call. Why did you come to a different conclusion?
2: Yes. So that was a Members of Color Caucus priority bill, because unfortunately, even nowadays, we have a lot more brown and black young adults incarcerated than others. And so it's not like it was a free pass for everyone. We were not going to just open the doors wide and let them all loose. They absolutely would have done a very thoughtful and very long process to allow them to be released if they earned that right. And so, and by the way, it costs us millions of dollars, hundreds of millions of dollars to keep them incarcerated. And so when that bill did not pass that year, and especially this year also, it did not pass, one of the comments of a budget writer was, okay, that's going to cost us $250 million. And so do we have $250 million to keep them locked up when they have earned and proven that they were no longer a threat to society? And so I thought, especially as a former chair of a Members of Color Caucus, when we only had 6 members, and now we have 29 out of our 59 members in the House are Members of Color Caucus. We identify as members of color, and yet it was our priority bill, and yet the senator and others in our caucus refused to let that bill pass. So that's why I called him up.
1: Okay, because this was such a big reason that this race, you know, is happening in the first place, I'm just going to give you an additional, both of you, 30 seconds, and then we'll wrap with our lightning round right afterwards. 30 seconds to you, Senator Solomon, to respond.
0: The proponents of the bill assume that you can sort of predict somebody's behavior if they're let out early through, I don't know, psychological tools. I don't have a whole lot of faith in that. I'm not saying that people can't be rehabilitated. They certainly can. But if you have a long track record of behaving that way and then you're let out, there is a serious chance that you might reoffend. So I just think that it's a little bit naive sometimes the way we approach things in the legislature, especially if, you know, I've spent 15 years on both sides of the criminal justice system. I know it intimately. It is not perfect,
1: but I
0: don't believe that we should tear it down.
1: Thank you. Representative Ryu, 30 more seconds.
2: Yes, thank you so much. I don't think I'm a skeptic, as I think the senator seems to have become. I am much more hopeful about the ability for people, especially young people, to change, hopefully for the better, because I see myself having changed. When I was a grumpy mayor, unfortunately, during the Great Recession, it was really hard to be a happy mayor in those days, to now a much more positive and hopeful legislator.
1: Thank you so much. We are done with our regularly scheduled questions for this debate. We have one more set of questions, and that is the lightning round. The lightning round is really quick, one-word answers to a series of questions. We're going to try our best here. You don't want to hear the seagull again. I don't think you want to hear the seagull.
0: I'm a nature lover.
1: Oh, well, that's on us then. Okay, first off, we're going to start with Representative Ryu, then Senator Solomon. Since you are not running for your seat again, two other candidates are vying to replace you in the state house. Just one name. Who do you support for Legislative District 32, Position 1, Danica Noble or Keith Scully?
2: Keith.
1: And same question to you, Senator. Who do you support?
0: At this point, I have not made an endorsement.
1: All right. What's your favorite grocery store in the district? Like, you have time to shop during the campaign. Senator, what's your favorite grocery store?
0: I'm a QFC guy. Well, QFC Central Market, Town and Country now.
1: All right. That was 3.
0: Town and Country and Central Market are the same. So it was 2.
1: Oh, sorry. And Representative?
2: Costco's the closest.
1: Costco. Okay. You have a free couple hours in the middle of a hectic campaign season. You need to go out and touch grass. Best walk for a moment of zen to calm yourself down, Representative Ryu.
2: It would be the Emmons Waterfront.
0: Hamlin Park.
1: If you were not here at this debate tonight, where would you rather be, Representative? No, Senator Solomon.
0: At home with my family.
2: At home with my husband.
1: Very nice. Last question. Name one Washington state politician, current or former, who you would closely affiliate your philosophy of governing with. Senator, no, I'm sorry, Representative first, then Senator.
2: Former, you said.
1: Current or former.
2: Current or former.
1: Anybody that you feel like is like a somebody who you look to as inspiration or somebody you think is aligned with you.
2: I think Senator Shoemake. I'm going to miss her when she doesn't come back.
0: Attorney General Nick Brown, he's really grown. My confidence in him has really grown since I've got to know him.
1: Thank you so much. Okay, so we braved the seagulls, the foghorns, the lightning. Now we are at our closing arguments. Producer Gabby and I flipped a coin for order here. Senator Solomon, you are going to get the first 1 minute closing statement. And your time starts now.
0: Thank you. Obviously, there's two Democrats in the race, and we agree on a lot, but there is some stark differences. As the chair of the Senate Committee on Local Government, basically what I've tried to do is create an environment across all these jurisdictions which have different rules for home building to streamline and more effectively create housing for young people. I understand, I've talked to a lot of young people who feel like there's a cloud over their head because when they try to, quote unquote, leave the nest, all they see is, you know, overpriced housing and apartments and no opportunity. Like I said, the Urbanist has endorsed me as one of Washington's most effective pro-housing legislators, and that is the most important affordability issue before us now. On public records, I think it's really important for the public to be able to understand what we're doing, and every email that we send to each other should be public. I've introduced a constitutional amendment to do so. My opponent has denied many times the sharing of her emails and information.
1: Thank you so much, Senator. Representative Ryu, you have 1 minute for your closing statement.
2: Thank you so very much. I've been lucky enough to have lived in and represented the 32nd Legislative District as your state representative and previously as mayor of Shoreline and city council member. I have met many of you at community events, listened to your priorities at town hall meetings, and centered your input in every legislative action that I make. As your representative, I have delivered real results for our community, and I've always been a fighter for working class families, which is why I am proudly endorsed by Labor. In a time where we are fending off the Trump administration and making sure that we protect vulnerable communities in our state, I am ready to bring leadership and expertise to the state Senate to make sure that we have a fighter in Olympia. I know this community. I know the challenges that we face. It's been an honor representing you, the residents of the 32nd, and I'm ready to get to work, and I hope you'll join me.
1: Thank you to Representative Cindy Ryu and State Senator Jesse Solomon, your candidates for State Senate District 32, Lynnwood, Shoreline, Mount Lake Terrace, North Seattle, and more. And thank you to everybody who came out tonight for the debate. Really appreciate you.
2: Good job, Libby.
1: Soundsides debate series continues next week when we will convene pro and con sides for Washington's millionaires tax. 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Ballots will be arriving in mailboxes soon. 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
5: 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You're listening to Soundside. I'm David Croman. It's almost Friday. And while producer Jason Megatron Burrows is usually your guide for how best to enjoy the weekend, he is in Japan right now, losing a year's salary at pachinko. Actually, I think he's at a baseball game, perhaps. So producer Shane Mailing has stepped in to help you best enjoy the beginning of October.
6: Hello, I am not Jason Megatron Burrows, but this is the weekend warm-up, telling you about some of the best events in the area over the next few days. And things are starting to get spooky, but also Greek? That's right, the annual Greek festival at St. Demetrios in Montlake is this weekend. free to all and featuring dancing, games, drinks, costumes, and plenty of Greek food. Will they have Spanakopita? How dare you even ask that? Greek Fest starts this Friday, October 2nd, and runs through Sunday. But let's shift gears to the Port Townsend Kinetic Sculpture Race. Teams inside ridiculous homemade human-powered contraptions race each other through the streets, mud, and even venture into the water to figure out whose insane ideas won't fall apart minutes into the competition. Judges will also determine who has the most outlandish design, as well as other crucial elements of the vehicles. Festivities start at the Port Townsend American Legion at 11 a.m. on Saturday, with the actual race at about noon on Sunday at the Pope Marine Park stage. Back in Seattle, if you've ever dreamed of chugging a beer in front of both ring-tailed and red-ruffed lemurs, then head to Woodland Park Zoo for the Oktoberfest. At this 21-plus event, you get up to 10 samples of beer from more than 50 different Northwest breweries and cider houses, and there's also a beer hall, along with food trucks and full access to the zoo. The party starts at 3 p.m. on Saturday, October 3rd. Please do not try and feed a penguin your IPA. If you're more into animals of the domesticated variety, then Capitol Hill's Pet Parade is where you should be on Sunday. Bring your costumed animal or watch a cavalcade of dressed-up pets vying for prizes in five different categories. There will also be food, vendors, maybe a greyhound dressed like Patricia from Widow's Bay. You never know with these things, but it goes from 11 a.m. to 2 p.m. at Volunteer Park. As many of us are grimly aware, Wild Waves and Federal Way will be shutting down for good on November 1st. Which is all the more reason to enjoy Fright Fest, happening every weekend this month at Wild Waves. They have rides in the dark, haunted houses, adult beverages, and goths, as far as the eye can see. The fest starts at 6 p.m. on Fridays, Saturdays, and Sundays. But you can also bring the kids for the far tamer Booville every Saturday and Sunday afternoon. If you're looking for thrills that aren't scary but are definitely loud, then Friday's Rat City Recon fits that particular bill. Nine bands will be alternating between the bar and Southgate roller rink stages, playing everything from noise rock to grunge, which is back, if you didn't know. But it is. The night is headlined by the pop metal stylings of Florida legends Torch, and you can literally skate around the bands until it gets too full. Doors at 6 p.m. this Friday at the Southgate roller rink. If you like your rock a little more literal, then get hyped for the 50th annual Rocktoberfest in Monroe. This free gem and mineral show will feature rare collections from various clubs, demonstrations on how to start your hobby, and dozens of vendors selling you everything from geodes to fossils to lapidary equipment. What is lapidary equipment? This may be the only way to find out. The show goes from 10 a.m. to 5 p.m. both Saturday and Sunday at the Evergreen Fairgrounds. And finally, Issaquah's Salmon Days are upon us. The city's annual festival is now 56 years young, and all the usual things you expect will be there. We're talking live music, more than 200 artisanal booths, scores of family activities, and the beloved salmon hatchery. This is where you can watch fish struggle against the current to finally make it home so they can help spawn a new generation of their species and then die, which is kind of spooky, I guess. Please do not try and feed a salmon your IPA. That is this Saturday and Sunday in downtown Issaquah, starting at 10 a.m. And okay, that is all for now. I was not Jason Megatron Burrows, but I am Shane Mailing, and I do wish you a great weekend.
7: 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I'm Libby Denkman. 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
10: And I'm Chris Howden. Coming up on As It Happens...
11: The coldest calls. Milwaukee police showed up on a comedian's doorstep 55 times, sometimes with guns drawn. After online trolls began targeting him, he tells us he has a lot of questions, including why officers kept coming despite being told it was a coordinated swatting campaign.
10: And going into detail, Yusuf Ali Osman has been waiting to experience the thousand-year-old Bayeux Tapestry since he was a child, but he's shocked to learn that he wouldn't be able to because he's blind and the museum doesn't offer audio-described tours. So now he's taking the British Museum to court.
11: Those stories and more coming up for you on the Thursday edition of As It Happens.

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1: So great. We are going to take a short break now, but never forget, if you ever want to comment on our show, you can correct, maybe even compliment. Mm-hmm. 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
1: 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I'm Neil Kirksall.
0: And I'm Chris Howden.

0: In 1975, Richard Gilroy was a high school student in Dartmouth, Nova Scotia. In his spare time, he made some cash working construction. And one day, Mr. Gilroy lost his wallet at work, and it stayed lost for 50 years until it was discovered during a recent home renovation. Then a social media search reunited Mr. Gilroy with his old wallet, which contained old pieces of ID, a dollar bill, and a theater ticket for Hamlet.
1: I had no recollection of what was in it. I knew it was a brown wallet, leather. It had an emblem of some sort stamped into it. I thought it was a leaf, but now a maple leaf, but it was like an oak leaf. And I just knew the day that I lost it, I was helping some working at a friend's of my parents' house back in the 70s when the big energy crunch was on and everybody was insulating. So I was insulating their attic. And I left that day and it was hitting home and I realized I lost my wallet. So I assumed it was back in the attic, and I went back and I dug and I scratched for, you know, quite some time, could never found it, and then just kind of gave up on it and said, well, that's the end of that wallet. And here it was 51 years later, they're renovating and they found it. I was very surprised, to say the least, very pleased to get it all back. And of course, then it was interesting to find out what was in it. So that, why I had some of those things, I don't know. You know, the power of social media, it didn't take long for him to put the story out. And, you know, in under an hour, I had already had my first phone call, and away we go from there. We heard from lots of people, reconnected with lots of people that know me and so on, and that were saying, oh, look, they're looking for your, I see somebody's looking for you. So I'm going to come up with some way to display the things that are in it. I mean, it's very interesting that my original handwritten birth certificate was in my wallet. And I have no idea why my parents would have even given it to me. But there it was, all folded up in the wallet.
0: Richard Gilroy of Dartmouth, Nova Scotia, speaking to the CBC after being reunited with the wallet he lost in 1975.
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4: I'm Bill O'Grady. Lows lower to mid-50s tonight, mostly cloudy this evening, then becoming partly cloudy. Friday, partly sunny, high right around 70. KUOW is a self-sustaining service of the University of Washington.
5: 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I'm Robert Siegel. Maureen Dowd is a columnist for the New York Times opinion pages and a feature writer for the Times Styles and Arts and Leisure sections. Ms. Dowd won the Pulitzer Prize in 1999. She has covered 10 presidential campaigns and has written 3 best-selling books. This hour, Dowd talks about her latest book, Notorious, Portraits of Stars from Hollywood, Culture, Fashion, and Tech, a collection of her most compelling celebrity profiles. She dissects these influential cultural elites with author and journalist Todd Purdom.
6: Live from NPR News, I'm Giles Snyder. Attorneys for Tennessee death row inmate Krista Pike say Pike is still alive but in critical condition. They spoke to reporters Thursday after the state's failed attempt to execute Pike by lethal injection for a 1995 murder when she was 18. From member station WPLN, Mariana Bacchial reports on Tennessee Republican Governor Bill Lee's call for a third-party review of what went wrong.
7: This marks the second time Governor Bill Lee has issued a moratorium to review the state's execution protocols. A 2022 review found that the drugs used had not been properly inspected, leading to an overhaul of the system and a new lethal injection process.
8: This is a process that has been used over 100 times in this country without this outcome.
7: Lee is term limited and will likely not be governor when the investigation is complete. The front runner for the governorship, U.S. Senator Marsha Blackburn, has called for the state to, quote, bring back the electric chair. For NPR News, I'm Mariana Baca-Yao in Nashville.
6: At Cornell University, students are calling on school officials to answer questions on how they handled the initial report of a gang rape at a fraternity house in 2024. Felix Reichman-Kernow is a Cornell freshman.
9: Just being more transparent to the students is necessary. We've been sent a couple emails, but it's not, they've not been very clear with what actions are being taken, if any, or how the university is cooperating with local and state police on this specific investigation.
6: New York Governor Kathy Hochul has appointed State Attorney General Letitia James as a special prosecutor in the case. In a statement, Hochul said she has lost faith in the local district attorney. Oklahoma, President Trump repeated his promise to give Americans $5,000 if Republicans win the House and Senate. NPR's Franco Ordonez reports on Trump's campaign kickoff for next month's midterm elections.
10: The president kicked off a campaign sprint where he promised to visit Republicans in 35 of the most competitive races across the country. But he stopped first in Oklahoma to workshop some campaign lines and thank the red state for its ongoing support. Trump got one of his biggest ovations when he again promised to give each American adult a check for $5,000 if Republicans maintain control of Congress. The extraordinary pledge has raised eyebrows among both Republicans and Democrats. Some Democrats liken the offer to a bribe. Trump claimed Republicans would be able to make the payments through revenue generated by tariffs and other economic policies, though analysts say the tariff revenue would not be enough. Franco Ordonez, NPR News, Durant, Oklahoma.
6: Before heading to Oklahoma, President Trump delivered a nearly hour-long speech at a Peterbilt truck factory in Denton, Texas. This is NPR. Rescue teams in Southern California are looking for a fifth person who remains missing following the crash of a medical helicopter Wednesday off California's Catalina Island. The Coast Guard says the helicopter was transporting a patient off the island when it went down shortly after takeoff. Two people were killed and two others hospitalized. Google put a satellite in orbit Thursday that it hopes can pave the way for orbiting AI data centers. NPR's John Ruich has more.
11: The device is about the size of a refrigerator, and on board it has four microchips designed by Google that are already in data centers on Earth. The satellite is part of a research project at Google called Suncatcher, because the big allure of putting data centers in space is the nearly unlimited supply of free energy from the sun. Google plans to run AI workloads through the chips, testing how they perform after the stresses of launch and while being hit by space radiation. They'll also gauge how hot the chips get and how well they can be cooled by radiator panels without wind or water to help. The eventual goal is to launch constellations of similar satellites that will process AI workloads, communicate by laser link, and function as flying data centers in space. And a note, Google is a financial supporter of NPR. John Ruich, NPR News.
6: A quick flight to the International Space Station. Four astronauts have arrived at the orbiting outpost following an eight-hour flight, the fastest journey to the station for not only SpaceX, but any other U.S. entity, including NASA. The four include Commander Jessica Watkins, the first black woman to lead a crew to orbit. They are to spend 6 months aboard the station. I'm Giles Snyder, NPR News.
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12: Seen you. Welcome to the Author Forum. This hour, New York Times opinion columnist Maureen Dowd speaks with writer Todd Purdom about Dowd's book, Notorious, Portraits of Stars from Hollywood, Culture, Fashion, and Tech. This conversation was recorded live at the Kentucky Center on December 1st, 2025.
13: Maureen, we've known each other for a long time, since our days at the New York Times. And one of my first memories of you is when you went out on the Mondale-Ferraro campaign in 1984 to cover that race, partly because they didn't know what to do about a female vice presidential candidate, so they wanted to send a female reporter. But you wrote an amazing page one story about whether this team of Mondale and Ferraro should kiss. And arguably, political coverage has never been the same. So I just wonder, did you set out to revolutionize journalism, or did it just happen along the way?
14: Oy. Okay. So, yeah, it was, I was a Metro reporter at the Times, and they offered me the chance to go out on the Ferraro campaign for 3 weeks and the conventions, because it's hard to believe that this thinking existed not that long ago, but the editors assumed that women would have to cover a woman, and they also sent black reporters to cover Jesse Jackson. It never occurred to them that we could kind of mix it up. But I, at the convention, right away, I just wanted to do the crazy body language that the first male and female ticket would have. And the weird part about it was I was a Cub reporter, so the Washington bureau chief, I gave him this idea, and he was like, no, no, that's trivial, you know, we have important stories to go in. And so the all 4 days of the convention passed with him not letting me do it, Bill Kovach. And on the four, and the amazing thing is no one else did it. So there's thousands of reporters, but it didn't occur to anyone that for this historic ticket of a man and a woman, things would be different. And later, Ferraro told me some of the things that when she would go to make a speech, lots of times, and in the South, the host would give her a wrist corsage, you know, and
15: like she was at a tea party,
14: yeah, and ask her if she baked blueberry muffins and stuff. So I knew, of course, it was all going to be different. And anyway, on the fourth day, Kovach said, well, you want to try that little story that you thought of? And I did. And yeah, it kind of blew up. But the moral of the story is, you know, never be afraid that you can't, if you think of an original idea, you can't beat thousands of reporters.
13: Well, let me just say that even as a Cub reporter, you were a better than average bear. And you are that real rarity among the Washington Press Corps in that you're a native Washingtonian and you grew up there and you saw these people your whole life. Your father worked as a detective in charge of Senate security. So could you talk a little bit about how growing up in Washington as a civilian influenced your understanding of the way these crazy people who come there to do their jobs work?
14: Yeah, I guess it gave us, you know, kind of the worm's eye view, because my father, in those days, he was a D.C. police detective in charge of Capitol Hill Police. But in those days, Capitol Hill Police were law students and, you know, they didn't carry guns at the beginning. And so he was the real policeman in charge of them. And he would come home and tell my mother about, like, what different politicians were like. And he judged them by their character, not by their party. He was a Democrat. But, you know, he was very critical of Lyndon Johnson, who was the majority leader, because he was always firing people. Like, he would fire elevator operators, these young kids, if they, in those days, the elevators were those super old-fashioned ones where you had to jiggle it to get level. And if he saw them not making it level, he would fire them. One time, one of these young, you know, Capitol Hill police people was checking the offices late at night and walked in on Lyndon Johnson and his secretary. So then he was going to fire that kid. But it turned out that kid was under the protection of Senator Bible, who had the most seniority. So he was the only one who could save the kid's job. But my father, yeah, so my father just thought, you know, Lyndon Johnson was not a nice person, but he loved, loved, loved Harry Truman.
13: Because he was classy and decent to his staff.
14: And he stayed up all night when Harry Truman was elected. And then my father saw him after the election, and he said, Mr. President. And Harry Truman said, oh, Mike, just call me Harry. Oh.
13: So you knew from the very early age that these were real people and they were not, you know, some disembodied...
14: Well, I never grew up, even though my father was they and my mother at that point were Democrats, but then my mother fell in love with Ronald Reagan in a tuxedo, and everybody in the family became Republican. But, I just never took it from one side or the other automatically. And when I got the column at the Times, that had never been done to, you know, not take it from either strictly the left or the right. And I think the first few years, I didn't really feel it was working. I don't think it was working. And then Bill Clinton came along and saved me.
15: I'm sure that's how he thinks of it.
14: And one time, Mike McCurry, his press secretary, I was home late at night, and Mike McCurry called me and screamed into the phone, "You are draining us of our precious bodily fluids." And I was like, is that really the metaphor you want to use, Mike?
15: I mean, it's a line from Dr. Strangelove, but yeah, it was not the...
14: That's right. But at least then I knew. I thought, wow, maybe I can do this.
15: But one of the other things you began to do very early in your political coverage was to shake politicians off their talking points, their speeches, which they're much worse about now. But even 40 years ago, they were pretty bad about just repeating their shtick.
14: Yeah.
15: So you asked them about things they liked in culture, what they liked of movies. How did that...
14: Yeah, this sounds very obvious now.
15: It wasn't then at all.
14: No, but in the late 80s, I was desperate to kind of think of something that a politician wasn't expecting, so that I could, usually, you know, they would recite speech chunks and, you know, they were so practiced in answering whatever you would ask them in politics. So, and also my motto as a reporter is dare to be trivial, because I get more excited, like, learning some small color fact about someone than breaking Watergate, you know? So I thought, I'll ask them about culture, because nobody did that at that point. Now it's a standard part of presidential campaign coverage. But then, so I came up with a culture quiz, and, you know, I just say, do you like opera? Do you like ballet? Do you like, what is your favorite play? Who was your favorite actress growing up? This kind of thing. And I love, like, George W. Bush, when I asked him what his favorite cultural experience was, he said, baseball. And then I said, well, what's your favorite play? And he goes, Cats. And I just love that, you know. And his father, you know, was Reagan's vice president. So I said, have you ever seen a Ronald Reagan movie? And he kind of sheepishly confessed that one night in a hotel room, he started watching Santa Fe Trail, but then he fell asleep. So, I mean, I love this stuff. Michael Dukakis, and part of it was, I'd say, if you had a free Saturday, what would you do with it? And Michael Dukakis looks at me very earnestly and said, black mulch. And I said, what do you do with that? And he said, I put it on my tomato plants. And at that very moment, I knew he would never be president.
15: So you really had the elder George Bush's number. You had an extraordinary understanding of him. And he used to say, when he was trying to popularize himself, that his favorite favorite snack was pork rinds. But you knew what his real favorite snack was, which was...
14: Yeah, he liked, you know, he was, Lee Atwater, his political strategist, was trying to overlay his blue blood with some Texas red blood. So he kind of gave him a few fictional things that his favorite snack was pork rinds. But, you know, his favorite snack was popcorn with a Walker martini, which was, the recipe of that was three parts gin and one part vodka.
15: And no vermouth?
14: It might be, what is it you always say, that you walk past the
15: vermouth? You walk past the bottle of vermouth. So you're talking about your family and their partisan evolution of your mom particularly.
13: Every year at Thanksgiving time, you turn your column over to your brother, Kevin, and you did again this year. So I guess I should ask you, how was your Thanksgiving, and how do the Republicans in the Dowd family think that President Trump is doing right now?
14: Well, Kevin, don't tell Kevin I'm telling you this.
13: It's sure. Just between us.
14: Never hear about it. But, Kevin tells me privately his criticisms of Trump. And then when I got the first draft of the column, nothing was in there. It was all very triumphalist. And I said, Kevin, this column can't run in the New York Times because it's not what you say to me. And a column has its own integrity. You can't just use it to impress your friends or hope you're going to get a tweet from Trump or something. You have to really tell the truth. And so after three or four more drafts, he turned in one, and it was sort of very somber because he did say what, is bothering him about Trump. But the attacks on people. Yeah, the cruel kind of attacks. And he did not like Trump attacking, calling Marjorie Taylor Greene a traitor. As Kevin said, no one was more loyal to Trump than Marjorie Taylor Greene. And I think the Marjorie Taylor Greene thing is very interesting because it's the first time Trump failed. Usually he's a evil genius at trying to create an alternative reality. He just says, no, that didn't happen, this happened. And he kind of got away with it a lot with his followers on January 6th. And he was trying to do that with the Epstein files, like, look over there, not here. And Marjorie Taylor Greene called him on it, and Massey, and he also put out an incredibly nasty post about Massey getting remarried, which it kind of had weird, creepy implications in it for no reason except Massey and Marjorie Taylor Greene did not do what he wanted. But I felt like it was the first time he failed to create that alternative reality because people still want to know what happened with Jeffrey Epstein.
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4: 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A visit with a biologist who's tracking jaguars, North America's biggest cat, as they make their way from Mexico into Arizona and to the border wall to see how it is affecting the movement of wildlife and the health of the desert ecosystem. That's KUOW's The Wild with Chris Morgan tomorrow evening at 8. 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
1: To explain AI to me, and mostly the story was about Elon Musk and Sam Altman, who founded a firm called OpenAI. It was a nonprofit, and the point of it was to be a watchdog on all the other tech giants who were rushing to develop AI without caring if there was a kill switch or if it was going to get smarter than us and kill us. Like, they didn't care. They thought we were the Betamaxes, and we were already done. And Elon and Sam wanted to, you know, make sure that humanity had a representative. And that's also why Elon wanted to go to Mars. So in case AI got smarter than us and turned on us, we would all have somewhere to go. And Elon always said, I want to die on Mars, just not on contact. And, you know, he said about AI, it's fine if the emperor is Marcus Aurelius, but if the emperor is Caligula, we're in trouble. So, very prescient. But then he left OpenAI, and Sam Altman realized there were billions and billions of dollars at stake. So he has made it a for-profit company, and now it's just like all the other companies. Everyone is racing. Congress never put any regulations in. Nobody knows where the kill switch is. And one of the other tech geniuses explained to Elon that even if he moved to Mars, the AI could follow him because it's in the air. So now no one cares about humanity, and our species is going to be wiped out in 3 years. Sorry.
2: It was fun while it lasted.
1: Yeah, it was.
2: One of the things I'd like to talk to you a little bit about is sort of tradecraft and your methodology, because Notorious, for those of you who haven't read it, is full of wonderful profiles in which you get enormous and extraordinary access to these people. Uma Thurman tells you the wrenching story of her relationship with Quentin Tarantino. You get acting classes from Kate Winslet and Ralph Fiennes, and you talk to Robert Redford and Paul Newman and Jane Fonda, people who are iconic, and you get them to really open up quite often in their own homes or their own lairs. How do you do that? Because everyone is so self-protective these days, and the media is omnipresent, and there are all these TMZ and gossip sites that chase them all over. And how do you get them to trust you enough to be vulnerable and tell you what they're really thinking and feeling?
1: I don't know. Is it because I'm so charming?
2: Yes, I think partly.
1: No, I honestly don't know. All I know is that the older I get, the more careful I am about writing about people, because you've got people's reputations in your hands. And, you know, you have to be really careful to make sure you're presenting them, you know, not necessarily in the light they want to be presented in, but to, you know, give them a fair shot to explain who they are. And I don't know. I just feel like over the years, people realize I'm going to try hard to understand them and convey who they think they are. And then I can also convey who I think they are. And we meet somewhere in the middle.
2: Did you ever have an experience where you got so close to somebody or liked them so much that you felt you couldn't really write about them, or you couldn't write about them anymore? You'd have to stop writing about them?
1: No, because I'm also a columnist, so I'm allowed more to bring myself into it a little bit and my opinion into it much more than when we started. And when you're a reporter, you could never do that. But

0: people have gotten used to my persona enough that I can be, you know, a little part of it too.
1: So that if you like somebody, you can just confess your bona fides that, you know, I like them and here.
0: And in this book, I have to say, I only chose people I really wanted to delve into because it's a lot of work. So the people I wanted to delve into were the people who I admired their leadership style, like Bob Iger, or I admired their talent, like Kate Winslet, or I had a crush on them, like Paul Newman and Robert Redford and Kevin Costner. But then Kevin Costner turned out to be a big jerk. So, sorry, Yellowstone fans.
1: And that's clear in the piece. You just let him, you just quote his own words, right?
0: Yeah.
1: So can you explain, what was it, how was he jerky?
0: Well, the reason I love doing these pieces is I try, and this is true of politics too, I'm usually getting these people at the very height of their power. And I want to see how they use that power. Do they use it for good or evil? You know, so I kind of trained for the job of political reporter on Shakespeare. So in Shakespearean tragedies, the hero sometimes, well, in tragedies always, becomes his own worst enemy. And so that, for some crazy reason, that often happens when someone has first been elected president. I don't know if it's imposter syndrome, but just at the very moment they should feel a lot of confidence and acclaim, the gremlins start coming out. You know, I think that happened with W and Bill Clinton. And, you know, I don't know why that happens, but it does. But anyway, also with celebrities, like Kevin Costner had just become
1: the it boy of
0: Hollywood's hottest hunk, as we called it. And he had just made Robin Hood, Prince of Thieves, and there was a lot of criticism that his British accent was. Sometimes you see it, sometimes you don't. Like, going to my father's castle kind of thing. And so he was on edge. And he didn't like being examined, and he was in a really horrible mood. He was in New Orleans shooting JFK, and he was in a really horrible mood that day. And we were walking to the hotel where we were going to do the interview, and these two adorable senior ladies were at the red light with us, and they turned to him and just said, "Do you mind if we take a quick picture while the light is red?" And he began screaming at them. And it really was like watching someone kick kittens. And then we did the interview, and he was nasty throughout. And then at the end of it, he put his hand on my neck and squeezed it and said, "Don't worry, everybody has a bad day." And I said, "You're having the bad day, you know."
1: And then what did he ask you about what you were going to do with the tape?
0: Yeah, he said, "Are you going to play this tape for your girlfriends?" And I said, "I interviewed Paul Newman, and I didn't play that tape for my girlfriends, so I think I can refrain from playing yours."
1: You mentioned Shakespeare, and you have always been a voracious consumer of culture, from Shakespeare to sitcoms, high culture, low culture, everything in between, and seeing politicians as people, whole people. How does your appetite for, you know, everything in the world color your coverage and reflect how you see your job? You're just interested in a lot of things.
0: Well, when I was 13, my older brother, who helped raise me, took me to Shakespeare in the Park in D.C., and we saw Hamlet, and I immediately decided Hamlet was my first boyfriend. And it took me a while before I realized Hamlet was the worst boyfriend in the history of literature. But I do love high culture like Shakespeare, and I love Edith Wharton and Jane Austen, but I also love kind of reading, you know, the National Enquirer and the Daily Mail. And, you know, I'm sure Shakespeare did in his day, too, loved reading high and low.
1: Well, the other thing about you that's very obvious is your Irishness. And your family is, your father was born in Ireland, your mother is very Irish. Senator Moynihan of New York used to say that there was no point in being Irish if you don't know the world's going to break your heart eventually. What has being Irish meant to you as a journalist and as a writer?
0: There was a Johnny Apple, a good friend of ours, who was a famous political writer and food writer and travel writer in the Washington Bureau, used to say that the late Michael Kelly and I, he used to call us Gale Force, like G-A, you yeah. know, Gale Force. And he thought that the Irish had a facility for political coverage. But I think, you know, a lot of Irish got into politics and policing because they knew the language, so they had an advantage more when they got to America.
1: Than Italians or Slavs.
0: Yeah,
1: or...
0: yeah. So, but I do feel like the Irish do have a good feel for politics. Maybe we're just sneakier, I don't know.
1: Well, it worked okay for George Bernard Shaw. So,
0: yeah.
1: But a colleague of ours once said, for example, that when you were covering the first Bush administration up in Kennebunkport and the high uber WASP nature of the Bush and the Walker families, that you could see them with the eyes of maybe somebody who, you know, whose ancestors could have been the Irish maid in their house.
0: Yeah, that was my relationship with Bush Sr. You know, it was like, and I come from a family of, believe it or not, 6-foot-tall Irish maids who worked for a lot of the famous families of America, the Mellons and the Gores. And Bush was driven to kindergarten in a chauffeured limo. So our relationship was very much a culture clash. And, you know, I was the working class girl and he was the waspy prince. And he was very disappointed when the Times appointed me to the White House beat. And so one night his pollster, Bob Teeter, took me out to dinner. And after a couple of martinis, he said, you know, we don't see you as the New York Times White House reporter. And I said, what do you mean? And he goes, we see you more at the New York Daily News or the Chicago Tribune. So I'm thinking, what? And I'm going, you mean because I'm ethnically different than you guys and a woman? And he goes, yes. And I think Bush had thought at the beginning he would be dealing with someone named Clyde Farnsworth III.
1: A real name of a real...
0: Yeah, Clyde Farnsworth III. And they would drink martinis on Air Force One and talk about the Atlantic Alliance. And so Brent Scowcroft, his national security chief, took me out. I was covering Bush in Houston one New Year's Eve, and he took me out, and he goes, we have a favor to ask. And I said, what? And he goes, can you stop calling the president goofy? And I was like, I can't. That's my job. But I would do all these funny features about how he played golf, and I would go in the golf
1: course.
0: Very
1: quickly, right? I mean, he was...
0: Oh, yeah. He played golf polo. And if it was raining, he would go anyway and play the sand traps as a water hazard. And it got to the point where the Secret Service would lie to him about weather reports because he would just go out in any weather and it was dangerous. But I would sit and watch him, and then he wrote a note to his press secretary complaining that I was like some hedonistic, which turned out to be a real word, Buddhist person sitting cross-legged staring at him. And but here is what I have to say about him. He was such a great guy that he really gave me a chance and kind of got over the fact that I was a woman and ethnic and was super fair with me. And
1: But when you went to see him, sometimes you'd have to keep it secret from Barbara, right? Because she was...
0: Oh, yeah. He invited me down to the Bush Library, and he didn't tell Barbara because she was the injustice collector in the family. And she was really... By that time, I was covering W, and I just wrote 7 years worth of columns objecting to the Iraq War. So, but he would still write me, and it was really funny. One time, when W was president... There was a funeral and a wedding at Kennebunkport, so W had to go up there, and I was covering him. So I was there, and the phone rang, and it was Karl Rove, and who was W's political guy. And he said, the old man wants to see you. And I said, okay. And he said he'd like to go out for coffee, but he's trying to figure out how to do it without his son knowing. So we're on this tiny... promontory in Maine. There are two presidents, two sets of Secret Service, and somehow George Bush Sr. wants to figure out how to avoid his son's Secret Service and have coffee with me. And it was fantastic. It was like the best French farce, right? And I thought he might be able to do it because he used to be head of the CIA, and he would sign his letters, head spook. And he loved, you know, that kind of maneuvering. But in the end, Karl Rove called back and said he can't figure out how to do it without the president, his son, finding out. So we didn't get to do it. But I love the fact that he wanted to do it. And he wrote me great notes for 30 years and saying, I don't know why we have this love-hate relationship. But I don't know why I even talked to you with the mean coverage of my son. But I think the reason he did was because he agreed with me about the Iraq War. So he wrote these sweet letters. And when my mom died, he wrote me this great letter. And he said, if you ever need a friend or a shoulder to cry on or someone, you're in trouble, please call me. And he told me about what happened when his mom died.
1: Wow.
0: So super sweet.
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3: Weather outlook for Seattle and vicinity for tonight. Lows lower to mid-50s. Mostly cloudy this evening, then becoming partly cloudy. Friday, high near 70, partly sunny. Friday night, carbon copy of tonight. Lows lower to mid-50s. Mostly cloudy in the evening, then becoming partly cloudy. Saturday, highs 60s to lower 70s. Mostly cloudy in the morning, then becoming sunny. BBC World Service, not far away, at 11 o'clock.
7: 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Here's more with New York Times opinion columnist Maureen Dowd, speaking with author Todd Purdom.
1: When you were a reporter, from the very beginning, you had an incredibly vivid, perceptive eye and a style of writing. And you told me, I remember when you became a columnist, that you were worried that the critique of you as a reporter was that you had too many opinions and too much English on the ball, and that as a columnist you might not have enough firm opinions. And as you say, you don't. Your column has never been particularly ideological. So what's the difference between being a reporter and being a columnist as you see it? Because now you're both. You're a reporter still for the Styles and the Arts and Leisure section when you write those things, but you have the license of a columnist. So how do you balance that?
0: Yeah, I think I have had a hard time being a polemicist. You know, Tom Friedman and Anna Quinlan said when you got a column, you shouldn't quote other people because there wasn't room. There are only 750 words. And I really want other voices. I want to hear what other people have to say. So that has, you know, been a hard adjustment. And but I do have to say being a columnist is easier with Donald Trump because you can have a lot of firm opinions about his behavior.
1: When you started writing about politics for the Times and covering the White House, our colleague Russell Baker, who was a beloved columnist and had been a White House correspondent himself, gave you some advice. What did he tell you about how to think of this?
0: Well, what happened was, yeah, I wrote something, and I forget even what it was, and it blew up, and everyone was mad at me. And he took me out to lunch, and he said, don't ever forget, these are the same guys you went to high school with, meaning don't be intimidated, don't be afraid. And I looked at him and I said, but I went to an all-girls high school.
1: As you pointed out, when you started asking politicians what culture they liked or talking about their, you know, their characters and their foibles, hardly anybody was doing that. Now, everybody's doing that. And there are a lot of people who I think grew up in our business who idolize you and imitate you, some of them not very well. Do you have any feelings about the sort of Dowd Light strain of journalism? Are there people that you look at and say, listen, pal, this isn't how you do it?
0: I mean, no, because when I started, a lot of male journalists, even the bureau chief at one point later after he left the Times, gave a quote about how I wasn't doing journalism right because it was too emotional and not intellectual enough, which I totally disagreed with. And a lot of male journalists thought my writing was too trivial because it wasn't about the horse race and, you know...
1: missile counts.
0: Yeah, whatever. But honestly, I never had a doubt about that because when you look back at American history and you look at all the things that have traumatized us, like Vietnam and Iraq and Watergate, they came from the foibles of the president. You know,
1: the human flaws.
0: Yes, the human flaws, the gremlins of the president.
1: And on the contrast, when things were triumphant, they generally came from the enormous personal skills and qualities like Lincoln or FDR.
0: Yeah, so everything about politics is personal. And, you know, I don't care what the big data says. I think covering politics to me is much more like Shakespeare. And I think a few years ago, the big data guys like Nate Silver, they just thought our kind of journalism was going out the window, but they were obviously totally wrong because their predictions turned out to be wrong, and they couldn't predict something like Trump. They just couldn't, you know, there's no one kind of more, this isn't what I want to say, I don't want to say more human, but he has, like, so many like crazy flaws, and he has some political talents, and it's all human.
1: Yeah.
0: You know, who
1: yeah.
0: knows what he's going to do one day to the next. And, you know, like W, when he was campaigning, he said he was going to have a humble foreign policy and no new nation building. And politicians say things when they're campaigning, but, you know, it turns out not to be true. Really, you have to know the human that you're electing because they're the ones who are going to be in charge of your future and your children's future. And anyway, Bob Woodward once, I saw him at the premiere of the movie Nixon, and he said to me, every president gets the psychoanalyst he deserves. And he said he was Nixon's, and he thought I was Clinton's, and now we have Maggie Haberman for Trump.
1: We've both known
0: but
1: Trump.
0: But the president can't have a real shrink, so we're actually doing
1: a
0: public
1: service.
0: Yeah. It's the last taboo.
1: You and I have both known Donald Trump for a long time, and we grew up in an environment where he was considered in New York a joke. Do you have a unified field theory of Trump, as a president? Like, how do you figure him now?
0: Well, the weird thing is he's the same, but at that point it just never occurred to us that someone like that could be president. So I first talked to him in 1987 when Mikhail Gorbachev came to America. And Gorbachev was in New York. He came to Washington, but he also went to New York to meet with business leaders. And I called Donald Trump before the meeting, and I said, "Mr. Trump, what do you think the meeting's going to be like with Gorbachev?" And he was like, "Oh my God, the Soviet Union, we can't trust them. We can never trust them. They're so untrustworthy. We've got to be so careful." And I called him after the meeting, and he goes, "I love them. I love them so much. They want me to build a Trump Tower in Moscow." And it was like he could be had for the price of one compliment. So he hasn't changed at all in that sense. And also, you know, I used to go over and do these cultural quiz with him, actually, but I used to just do cultural lightning rounds. And he loves lightning rounds, as you can see from his presidency. And he would call me and say, "Come over and let's do a lightning round." But basically, he just wanted to talk about, he would say things like, "Heidi Klum, sadly, no longer a 10. Or Halle Berry, you know, yes, her face is a 10, her midsection is a 6, and her legs are an 8. You know, and so we weren't really thinking of him as presidential timber.
1: The New Yorker writer Janet Malcolm famously said that all journalists are, in some sense, seducers. How do you balance persuading people to talk to you, to give up their secrets, to tell you what they think? You took chocolates to Nancy Pelosi. Do you have any techniques? Do you, when in Rome, do as the Romans do? If you were interviewing somebody in Kentucky, would you give them bourbon or what would you do?
0: Well, as you know, Todd, because you're an amazing journalist and writer, it's when you have a limited time to get to know someone, it's really hard because you first have to try and win their trust, and then you have to bear down and think of questions where you can try and figure out who they are. So it's kind of a dance of seduction and provocation.
1: Betrayal. Tiny bit of betrayal, a little bit of betrayal.
0: No, I would say seduction and provocation. You want them to trust you and be honest with you, but then you have to ask all the right questions. And as I said, I try and ask questions that are a little bit different to try and get to know them in a different way. Some people might think that's soft or trivial, but to me, as I was just saying, it's the most important thing because it's the human element that matters. When the country is scarred, it's because of the gremlins of the leaders.
1: Yeah. Did anyone ever land on you like a ton of bricks after a piece? Did anyone ever really remonstrate, really hand you your head after you wrote something?
0: Well, I remember once...
1: John Sununu, when he was White House Chief of Staff, he was pretty tough.
0: Yeah, I remember once during the Anita Hill hearings, I wrote about, I mentioned that Biden's hair plugs look like a field of okra. And he called me in my office, and I literally, not only did I not take the call, I went and hid under my desk. But then later, it turned out he just wanted to laugh about it, and he was super nice, and we got to be very, very cordial over the years until a year before he got elected. I wrote a story when Hunter got involved with his sister-in-law, and the Bidens blessed the union, and they kind of cast out Hunter's wife, Kathleen, out of the family. They ostracized her. And I wrote a column saying this was not good and he would have to get it together in his family if he was going to run. And that was it. He never talked to me again.
1: Was there any big fish that ever got away, somebody you would have really loved to profile who just it didn't work for one reason or another? They wouldn't
0: agree? I'm sure there are a million people. Yeah.
1: One of the things you sometimes do in your arts and leisure profiles or your styles profiles, you have this, you ask people to confirm or deny things about themselves. So I'm going to give a couple to you. Confirm or deny. You live in a house that was John F. Kennedy's bachelor pad.
0: Yes, this is a funny story, actually. So he lived there in 1951 when he was a senator, and the tour groups come by several times a day, and they all have the same riff, and they say, JFK lived here as a bachelor and until he started dating Jackie, and then Jackie said, let's get out of this dump. And then they moved up the street to the famous house they lived in when he was elected, and he would come out and announce that his brother was going to be attorney general. So sometimes I go out and I say to the tour guide, can you not use the word dump?
1: It's not a dump. Confirm or deny, your father was booked on the Titanic, but he decided not to take the boat.
0: Yeah, you know, I just last week interviewed in Hollywood James Cameron, the director of the movie Titanic and Avatar and Aliens and Terminator. And I said to him, I was very excited, and I said, you know, my father had a ticket for the Titanic when he was a teenager, one of the stops left from Ireland. And but his mother cried so much, he sold it to an 18-year-old woman whose hair turned completely white after, you know, she got picked up by the Carpathian or something. And he just looked at me very patiently and said, yeah, everybody's father had a ticket for the Titanic.
1: Kirk Douglas invited you to see an exhibit of Van Gogh paintings, but you had to say no.
0: You know, I was so scared of writing a column the first, how long have I had it? The first 20 years or something, that I just couldn't do anything else except focus on the column. And one time when I was in LA, Kirk Douglas, who was a friend, called me, and I thought, anyone to go to the Van Gogh exhibit? And I thought I could go to Van Gogh with the guy who played Van Gogh in the movie. And you know, but I should have gone. But I also missed Rosemary Clooney at the Hollywood Bowl, because I would just, if it was the night before a column, I just had to obsess and worry. And yeah, I missed a lot of things that way.
1: Yeah, Esther Williams once asked me if I wanted to go swimming, and I said I didn't have a bathing suit, and maybe that was, you know,
0: would
1: have been a very interesting.
0: Is that a true story?
1: It is. I was profiling Esther Williams, and she said,
0: Would you like to take a swim? That is so much worse than what I did.
1: I know. You have a master's degree in English from Columbia University. Confirm or deny?
0: Confirm. You know, I went to Catholic University, and I, all those years, I've worked with all these amazing Ivy League people, and I was always kind of curious, is an Ivy League education so much better? So during COVID, there was a story in the Washington Post that a lot of people were exercising a lot and getting a lot hotter looking. And I was like, well, that's not going to happen. So what could I do? And then I thought, well, I could make my brain hotter. So, I started the graduate degree. And it was daunting, I have to say. But I stuck with it and got my degree a couple years ago. And, you know, Ivy League kids are just very, very lucky. I had Colm Tóibín teaching me Ulysses. I had the foremost Shakespearean scholar, James Shapiro, teaching me Shakespeare. And, you know, it was a sheer pleasure. Although I have to say, I wish I had some parents to pay the school loans.
1: And you kept working the whole time. You never.
0: Yeah.
1: So I guess I'd like to ask one last question, just circling back how we began, which is, why did you want to become a reporter in the first place? Or how did you become one?
0: Yeah, I, after college, I kind of drifted into a job at the Washington Hilton Swim and Racquet Club, where I hired and fired lifeguards and tennis pros. And even though I thought this was a quite superior job.
1: Even if you had to clean the toilet before the senator's wife.
0: Oh, yeah, I did once in a while have to, yeah, clean the bathroom. But my family had an intervention, and they're like, you're one of the first ones in our family to go to college, and we don't want you to have a job where you're wearing a tennis dress to work every day. So my brother set me up with a friend of his who was the sports editor of the Washington Star. And I went to this bar to meet him. He asked me how fast I typed, and I said 60 words a minute. And he said, okay, you're hired, because it was a typist job. And then I said, can I start after tennis season? And he goes, okay, you're fired. So I ended up working at the tennis club by day, and then at 9 p.m. showing up to be a clerk at the Washington Star. But I still didn't really think I would be a writer. But it was more a sideways thing. Like, I looked around at other people, and I thought, well, I can do that. And I started reporting on the pandas in the Washington Zoo. And they were having trouble because they had a male panda and a female panda, but they wouldn't mate. They wanted a baby panda. Yeah, exactly. Todd knows their names. And so this was a continuing soap opera saga in Washington. So finally they imported a panda, a male panda from London to mate with the female, and it turned out he was gay. So he was trying to mate with the male. So anyway, after that, I clawed my way up. Well,
1: a conversation with you is always a way to make me feel better. So thanks so much for sharing.
0: Thank you, Todd.
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3: 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I'm Bill O'Grady. 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
10: Hello and welcome to Newsday on the BBC World Service with Catherine Yarohanga and James Cotnell in London.
11: Hundreds of schools will remain closed in France today and classes taught remotely. Secondary school students have been protesting in recent days, complaining of a shortage of teachers and overcrowded classrooms. We'll speak to our correspondent in Paris.
10: Tennessee death row inmate Krista Pike is in critical condition, receiving life-saving care. Her lawyers have asked the governor of the state to commute her sentence following a failed execution attempt. We'll be speaking to the doctor who's advised her legal team.
12: What would Krista want to have done to her? Would she like to be restored to health so she could face execution again? Or would she like to be allowed to die?
11: And the tense political backdrop continues over the Republic of Ireland's football matches with Israel. That's all coming up after the latest world news.
13: Live from NPR News, I'm Giles Snyder. New York Governor Kathy Hochul has named the state's attorney general to take over as a special prosecutor overseeing the alleged rape case at Cornell University. Hochul says she's lost confidence in the local prosecutor, NPR's Brian Mann reports.
14: Hochul said in a statement she no longer has confidence in Tompkins County DA Matthew Van Houten after it was revealed that he shelved his investigation of the case in 2024 without seeing a full transcript of the woman's account of the alleged rape. New information has raised serious questions about how this case was handled, Hochul wrote. She added that the alleged victim deserves to know that every fact will be examined and justice pursued. The DA, Van Houten, who reopened his own criminal probe this week, didn't respond to NPR's request for comment. In a civil lawsuit filed last month, the woman alleges she was drugged and gang-raped by seven male students. She claims the investigation of her case was mishandled. Brian Mann, NPR News, Ithaca, New York.
13: Attorneys for Tennessee death row inmate Krista Pike say Pike is still alive but in critical condition. They spoke to reporters Thursday after the state's failed attempt to execute Pike by lethal injection for a 1995 murder when she was 18. Catherine Sweeney of member station WPLN was a media witness.
15: The warden came over the loudspeaker after, 2 hours of trying. The warden came over the loudspeaker and said, "You need to leave." So we did. We go outside to do the press conference that's part of the witness process, and ambulances come to pick her up. There's this wave of emergency vehicles, and they carted her away with sirens on. So we guessed she was still alive.
13: It remains uncertain what went wrong. Tennessee Governor Bill Lee called the failed execution a tragedy. He has ordered a third-party review. Protests by French high school students demanding better learning conditions have turned violent, with nearly 2,000 arrests, schools and vehicles set on fire, and at least 300 police and firefighters injured. NPR's Eleanor Beardsley reports 400 schools across the country will be closed Friday.
16: A protest against rundown buildings and overcrowded classrooms started last week in one high school in the Paris suburbs before spreading to more than 1,000 schools across the country. The students' demands were seen as legitimate, but scenes of chaos and confrontations between police and masked bands of young people shown on the TV news are shocking the French. The prime minister, who organized a crisis cell Thursday, has accused the far left of encouraging the protesters for political reasons. But even far-left leader Jean-Luc Mélenchon, who has supported the protesters, seemed overtaken by the violent turn of events. He called on the young people to stop the destruction, saying it serves no purpose. Eleanor Beardsley, NPR News, Paris.
13: This is NPR News. The U.S. Supreme Court has agreed to review a Trump administration policy that denies bond hearings for detained immigrants. The justices will consider whether immigrants have a right to a hearing to determine if they should remain detained while challenging their possible deportation. The Trump administration has restored specialized suicide prevention service for LGBTQ plus youth through the 988 Suicide and Crisis Lifeline. The service returned on September 30th, more than 14 months after it was abruptly shut down, NPR's Ritu Chatterjee reports.
17: The 988 helpline had received nearly 1.3 million contacts from LGBTQ plus youth over 3 years before it was shut down. Those contacts included calls, texts, and online chats. In January of this year, the U.S. Senate passed a bipartisan bill to fund the Federal Health Department that also mandated the restoration of the specialized service on 988. Democratic Senator Tammy Baldwin of Wisconsin is a lead sponsor of that legislation.
18: I hope the restoration will restore trust and faith that people should indeed reach out to 988.
17: LGBTQ plus youth can once again access specialized crisis support tailored for them by dialing 988 and then pressing option 3. Ritu Chatterjee, NPR News.
13: Asian shares mixed in Friday trading amid a global bond sell-off. Mainland Chinese markets are closed for a public holiday, but Japan's benchmark Nikkei down 1%. I'm Giles Snyder, NPR News.
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10: In the programme today, student protests and almost 2,000 arrests in France. And we'll talk to a doctor who has advised the legal team of Krista Pike, the woman on death row in Tennessee who survived an execution attempt.
11: We welcome your messages as ever. 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
10: We start this hour in France then, where around 400 schools will remain shut today as the authorities expect mass student demonstrations to continue across the country. Both high school and university students are demanding action over overcrowded classrooms, teacher shortages and run-down facilities. Clashes with police have been reported in Paris, Marseille, Lille, Lyon, Nantes and Strasbourg. And the authorities have said almost 2,000 arrests were made on Thursday, with around 300 police officers injured. The Prime Minister, Sébastien Lecornu, has summoned a crisis response meeting. Now, earlier on Newsday, we heard from Alice, a student at a university in Paris, who's been taking part in protests outside of her former high school.
20: Ever since Macron came to power, it has consistently decreased. We had student poverty increasing over the years and also crowded classrooms increasing in all parts of the countries, and especially inequalities between high schools. In the country, there is a lot of inequalities between territories, and especially in the Parisian suburbs, where high schools have less financial means than even private high schools in Paris.
10: We get more on this with our Paris correspondent, James Waterhouse, who joins us live now. Good morning to you. How widespread were these protests then?
21: They were very widespread, to answer that directly. I mean, when you consider that just over a week ago, this was a demonstration staged by a handful of teachers in the Île-de-France region around Paris in France, it has effectively snowballed since then. We've seen, you know, as of yesterday, we've seen 1,000 colleges, the French equivalent of colleges, be affected by this. We've seen almost 300 demonstrations right across France in every corner of the country, where we've seen also more than 1,000 arrests, according to the authorities. This is about, for teachers and their unions, this is about working conditions. These demonstrations have coincided with planned union walkouts, among public service walkouts. But what strikes you, certainly when we were mingling with demonstrators yesterday, is how students have also wanted to take up the mantle. They saw images of what happened in the Île-de-France a week ago. They've turned out themselves. A feature of these demonstrations have been the blockading of schools with wheelie bins, with fires and the like, which has been condemned by the government. But I think what the latest from the Prime Minister, as you're saying, is the government is saying we're at the stage now with the protests where legitimate political protest or protesters are being phased out by those who want to incite trouble and cause damage. That is the claim. We are seeing, you know, quite significant damage over the past 24 hours. We saw a high school set fire to in Nantes, but you know, in the main, for the students, and I think there's an online movement as well, it's about those who live in the suburbs, the outer districts, the poorer districts of French cities, who feel that their schools aren't as well funded, aren't as well looked after as the privately funded, privately run schools in the more central parts of the city.
10: Yeah, and when we spoke to that student protester a little bit earlier, she made the point that she felt that the primary responsibility for any violence lay with the police, with their heavy-handed response. So perhaps that gives a sense of what some students, at least, are feeling. Unpack for us a little bit how all this feeds into the politics of the country, with elections coming, with perhaps some political involvement in the process as well.
21: Yeah, I mean, we spoke to quite a lot of, you know, eloquent students who were, you know, between 15 and 18, who had a real firm grasp of what their gripe was. You know, this is a country with one of the biggest public debts in Europe, the issue of inflation, as of now, fuel prices, are big subjects, big talking points ahead of the presidential election in 6 months' time. A feature of this presidential election is the growing prominence of parties from the far left and far right. I mean, on the far right, you have Marine Le Pen, who is the current front runner to be the next president, if you go according to polls, which obviously comes with caveats. And there is a huge level of engagement on the far left among the young. Now, the LFE party has been accused by centrist ministers who cite intelligence sources saying, look, they've whipped this up. They've incited people to blockade the schools and cause as much disruption as they have. That is something the LFE deny. But where we were in the Saint-Denis region of northern Paris. The LFE mayor, the new mayor, appeared and people were chanting his name. I challenged him. I said, look, are you whipping this up? Is this something you are looking to make political capital from? And he said, look, those who make that argument, well, aside from it being, I'll use a more polite term, rubbish, they need to reflect on the fact that we are talking about children. And I think, you know, in France, there is a huge, I think there is a heightened level of political engagement among different age groups. And when you look at standards of living and what people would want to change, you know, and you look at the widespread nature of these demonstrations, this is clearly going to be one of the central issues that will be debated about and people will vote on in 6 months' time.
10: France has a very strong tradition of protests, of strikes, of civic action in various forms. Is there the possibility for then this to spread, to expand?
21: I think the ministers are planning for that. You know, the organisers have planned more demonstrations for next week. And as you mentioned, the police, you know, it is a difficult balancing act when, you know, the French riot police aren't exactly known for their soft touch. You know, when we've seen demonstrations before with Paris Saint-Germain football fans, the fireworks tend to go off among demonstrators. It doesn't necessarily mean they're always violent. But the police will often go in, certainly with adults, with the use of quite powerful tear gas, and they will control things quite robustly in quite a muscular way. When you're talking about minors demonstrating, you know, it obviously commands a different kind of approach. Where we were, the police were standing off a bit, the kids were demonstrating, fireworks were going off. But in other parts of the country, they have been criticised, something that they have had to defend themselves over.
10: James Waterhouse, our correspondent in Paris, thank you very much indeed.
2: A death row inmate said to be the first woman to be executed in Tennessee for more than 200 years is receiving life-saving medical care in a hospital in Nashville after she survived two attempts by Tennessee to execute her via lethal injection. Krista Pike was sentenced to death in the mid-1990s for the murder of 19-year-old Colleen Slemmer, an attack she carried out alongside her then-boyfriend. Her lawyers are calling for her sentence to be commuted to life in prison after enduring what they called chemical torture. Tennessee has suspended all executions for the rest of the year while it investigates the incident. I've been speaking to Dr. Joel Zivert, who has been a medical advisor for the legal team of Krista Pike.
5: I understand that she's a patient in an intensive care unit. I know that she sustained some significant injuries to her arms, where the injected pentobarbital, you know, ended up in the tissue and not in the veins. She's still an active patient, you know, still alive.
2: We understand from Krista Pike's defense team that they don't have that much information about her current medical condition. Why is that?
5: Because when Krista Pike is a prisoner, of course, her rights to privacy, you know, are very much curtailed. But as a patient, she falls under a different set of rules that may protect her privacy in a much, you know, more stringent way. And now that she's in the hospital, I'll tell you that it's likely, by the way, that she's shackled there, even if she's deeply unconscious, that would be what they would do. But that there will not be, you know, permission, just general permission to access her health records. Those are still protected. We need to have permission from her healthcare power of attorney to release information at this point. I'd be interested myself to talk with the medical team or even to travel to where she is. to examine her myself, or at least to, you know, speak to the team. If given an opportunity, I certainly would do that.
2: So how would her lawyers get that permission? Would that mean that they go to court to request for that information?
5: No, you know, I think they're speaking with her medical power of attorney, which she has. You know, it becomes extraordinarily tricky also, because what would Krista want to have done to her? Would she like to be restored to health so she could face execution again? Or would she like to be allowed to die? Hard to know. Such conversations, you know, did not take place in advance of her current situation, I mean, as far as I know.
2: As an ICU specialist, what would be happening in the hospital at the moment in terms of the care she'll be receiving in the hours after undergoing this botched execution?
5: I would treat a person like her, you know, as someone who had been poisoned. Poisoning, like what she sustained, you know, can impact her level of alertness. And so under that circumstance, it might be needed to immediately secure her airway, to so-called intubate her and attach her to a mechanical ventilator. There might be problems with the strength of her circulation. Ironically or unironically, she'll have intravenous placed now by experts who know how to do this much better than the state does. And through those intravenouses, she'll receive now life-saving as opposed to life-taking medications that will support her blood pressure and help her body to start to heal. Her kidneys may have been injured. If she had significant injury to the muscles in her arms, then muscle pigment, something called creatinine kinase, can leak into the circulation. And that pigment can deposit itself in the kidneys and cause the kidneys to fail. And in the worst case, you know, she might need dialysis to support her. And she'll need round-the-clock constant care. She'll have a nurse and physicians and others, you know, looking at her very closely.
2: You reviewed Krista Pike's vascular records, her medical records, before this attempted execution. What did you find?
5: So Krista has a kind of a story of having difficult veins. What it suggests here is that in the past, when she has tried to, you know, have intravenouses for treatment purposes, it's always been difficult to find veins that are suitable. The other problem that she had is something called thrombocytosis. This is a medical condition where the number of platelets are a cellular or, you know, a blood component that are involved in clotting, are unnaturally elevated in her. Now, admittedly, her degree of thrombocytosis is not severe, but present enough. And so I raise the concern that in patients like that, they sometimes can be prone to clotting. So if you take a small vein like Krista has, and then you add on top of that a tendency towards clotting, it's no wonder that the veins, when they're cannulated and then, you know, flushed with a very large and rapid volume of a very caustic substance, it's no wonder that the veins would just burst. That seems to be what has happened.
2: The officials involved in this attempted execution, this failed execution, have said that they followed the correct procedures. But considering what happened with this attempted execution, where do you draw the line between a performed execution and cruelty, would you say?
5: Let's just consider what you just said. So if they followed their procedure, then their procedure is clearly flawed. Because what happened was that Krista Pike was not executed. She was just tortured. What a lot of this concerns or turns on is the idea that an execution and punishment in America cannot be cruel. And in fact, lethal injection itself was invented because outwardly it appears to be a benign and bloodless and quasi-medical procedure that replaced, you know, more dramatic methods of execution that the public felt was cruel. Prisoners, you know, on death row, they know this about lethal injection. And in fact, I was involved earlier with three prisoners in Tennessee who were facing execution, and they all elected to die by the electric chair as opposed to by lethal injection. They feared lethal injection more than they feared the electric chair.
2: In terms of what happens next, one of the questions is what kind of injury or damage, prolonged damage, will Krista Pike face? And you mentioned you've worked on other cases with prisoners facing death row. Is there the possibility of compensation? Does this open a new legal route for her?
5: The state is immunized by statute to prevent this very kind of case. So there is no legal mechanism to Krista Pike that she can come back at the state and sue them. All that she can hope for, I suppose, is that her execution will ultimately be commuted to some other sentence. My experience, again, in death penalty states is that after they believe enough time has elapsed, they will come back after her and try to kill her, you know, either by lethal injection again or by another method.
2: And that was Dr. Joel Zivert, who has been a medical expert for the legal team of Krista Pike.
10: This is Newsday on the BBC World Service with Catherine and James in London. Here are our headlines. The United States has urged European countries to tap their diesel reserves to help address a global shortage that has caused prices to soar. I'm going to look at that in just a couple of minutes. Also,

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2: You're going to be respectful of everyone. You're going to stay in school, and we're not going to be chewing gum, okay?
3: You would walk around with that little styrofoam cup taking gum from us. I am 73 years old, and to this day, I do not chew gum.
2: You were a standout, Thelma, because of the way you carried yourself.
3: But I was so nervous and such a wallflower. In my childhood, I was bullied terribly. And so I used dance as a savior. It was where I could go without the judgment. Soul Train was the most amazing place that I had ever been. Everything there was black. The host, the grips, the cameramen, makeup.
2: You know, we taped 8 months out of the year for 35 years. And I was there every weekend except when I gave birth, when I had my son.
3: That's a good reason for not going.
2: Yeah.
3: So how would you like to be remembered?
2: That she gave a damn about us.
3: And that's why we love you.
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6: 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I'm Owen Henderson. The Labor Department has put out an update on the strength of the U.S. job market. The new numbers come as long-term interest rates rise. That story's in less than a minute.
7: Hi, it's Bill Radke. 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
8: Live from NPR News in Washington, I'm Dave Mattingly. Attorneys for Krista Gayle Pike say the Tennessee death row inmate is hospitalized in critical condition following the state's failed attempt to execute her. On Wednesday, Pike survived two lethal doses that were administered. Stephen Farrell is one of Pike's attorneys.
9: We presented evidence that due to her blood condition, venous access would be difficult, and that this type of prolonged execution that she didn't want to happen would happen.
8: Tennessee's governor says he's ordering an outside investigation to learn what happened. Pike was convicted of killing a classmate at a job training facility in Knoxville in 1995 when she was 18. Long-term mortgage rates in the U.S. are at their highest level in nearly 3 years. Freddie Mac says the average rate on a 30-year fixed mortgage has risen to almost 7.3%. Rebecca Venter at Vanguard notes the Federal Reserve recently raised interest rates by a quarter point.
10: The Fed has come on pretty strong, reaffirming its commitment to bring inflation back to its 2% target. Now the question is, if growth is strong, if inflation is pretty sticky, where do rates need to go for that goal to actually be met?
8: The National Association.

0: Association of Realtors says the median price of an existing home sold in August was $429,000. This is NPR News from Washington. President Trump has begun campaigning for Republican candidates ahead of the November midterm elections. The president will attend a rally in Mobile, Alabama today, following yesterday's stops in Texas and Oklahoma. Thomas Pablo with member station KOSU says leaders of the Choctaw Nation were among those who turned out at Trump's rally in Durant, Oklahoma.
1: Indian country wasn't a focal point of Trump's rally, but the Choctaw Nation's leadership still showed up, including the chief. That extends to Choctaw citizens. Crystal Michaels is both a Choctaw citizen and Trump supporter.
2: It's an opportunity for our chief and assistant chief and our tribal council members to speak to the president to make sure that we are all considered and that our tribal sovereignty is maintained.
1: Makes Trump the third president to visit the Choctaw Reservation after Theodore Roosevelt and Barack Obama. For NPR News, I'm Thomas Pablo in Durant.
0: Police divers in Southern California say they've recovered the body of a patient who disappeared after a medical helicopter crashed this week in the Pacific off Catalina Island. Two others aboard were killed, and two are recovering from their injuries. Moments ago, the Labor Department reported employers in the U.S. added 29,000 jobs during the month of September, far fewer than economists were expecting. I'm Dave Mattingly in Washington.
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5: 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So what's next for the Premier League? 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Right now in Seattle, it's partly cloudy and 55 degrees. 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
7: It's Morning Edition from NPR News. I'm Michelle Martin.
8: And I'm Steve Inskeep. We'll warn that this next story includes descriptions of sexual violence. Kathy Hochul, the governor of New York State, has appointed the state's attorney general, Letitia James, as a special prosecutor to take over the alleged rape case at Cornell University.
7: Hochul says she does not have faith that the local prosecutor, who decided not to investigate or press charges 2 years ago, can manage the case now. NPR has confirmed that the woman who alleged she was raped at a Cornell frat gave campus police a detailed account, but those details never made it to that local prosecutor. And this comes as Cornell students gathered last night to express their grief and fury over the university's handling of the case.
8: How did all this happen? NPR's Brian Mann has the best information we have up to now. Brian, good morning.
9: Good morning, Steve.
8: Okay, first, what is the governor saying?
9: Well, she says yesterday's really big revelations about this case raised serious questions about how it was handled by the local DA, Matthew Van Houten. The young woman at the center of this case deserves to know that every fact will be examined and justice pursued. That's what Hochul wrote. NPR reached out to Van Houten for comment, but we haven't heard back. But it appears he's off the case.
8: When you say yesterday's big revelations, what do you mean?
9: So we know now that the woman offered lengthy, detailed, and graphic descriptions of her alleged assault during that initial investigation in 2024. As part of that interview, Steve, she told police at the time, and I'm quoting here, "I can say with 100% confidence that I was raped." Meanwhile, Van Houten has been describing her involvement in drug use and sexual activity at that frat party as consensual. It now appears many of these key details that she provided to campus police were never given to him before he shut down his investigation. Van Houten says he only learned about the woman's full claim that she was drugged and gang raped by seven male students after she filed her civil lawsuit last month. I've been talking to students about this, and they say these disclosures, Steve, have shattered their trust in Cornell and its campus police to properly investigate cases like this. Anna asked that we only identify her by her first name because she fears retribution from the school.
10: I think people are afraid. She's not someone I know, but she could have been any one of my friends or a classmate. I am so sorry that the university has failed her.
9: And Anna, like a lot of students, wants Cornell's leaders to come forward now and give a much clearer account of what went wrong here.
8: Brian, I want to make sure that I understand what happened here. She gave a statement, a long transcribed statement, to campus police, but then they summarized it in this shorter document, and the prosecutor says he only saw the shorter, less detailed document. Is that right?
9: It appears to be the case. That's right, Steve. And people are trying to understand why that happened.
8: And there was a student gathering last night. What did you hear there?
9: Yeah, hundreds of students gathered. They were devastated, heartbroken. Some sobbed as they spoke. Savita Sastry is one of the women who testified.
11: There was rage. It was really, really nice to see people be emotional about this. We are her. We experienced that. And this entire week, we had to think about the fact that we were raped.
9: I heard this from a lot of women, Steve. They want big changes to the campus culture.
8: What are Cornell University officials saying?
9: Well, not much. We've asked repeatedly for an interview. They say no. One important detail is that earlier in the week, Cornell claimed on its website that the campus police did share all investigatory information with the prosecutor's office about this case. Then Cornell quietly removed that claim. We've asked Cornell about the change and asked them if campus police failed to share key information. They've declined to answer.
8: Well, we'll continue looking for answers. Brian, thanks so much.
9: Thank you, Steve.
8: That's NPR's Brian Mann in Ithaca, New York.
7: We're going to go back to one of the other major stories we've been following, the fight in the cockpit of a Fly Dubai plane this week. It has set off an international investigation. Saudi Arabia says the co-pilot suspected of stabbing the flight's captain has been handed over to the United Arab Emirates. The flight from Dubai was headed for Israel, where Prime Minister Benjamin Netanyahu said the co-pilot, quote, underwent Islamist radical indoctrination, unquote. Netanyahu added, quote, that appears to be something we're gathering from his personal information. We've called Philip Mudd to help us understand what investigators will look for now. That's because he served as deputy director of the CIA's Counterterrorism Center and the FBI's National Security Branch, serving under both Democratic and Republican administrations. Good morning. Thanks for joining us once again.
12: Good morning. Thank you.
7: So, Mr. Mudd, what kind of personal information would give clues about potential radicalization?
12: Well, there's a couple of basic pieces you'd be looking at this point, which is fairly early in the investigation. First, obviously, you're looking at his digital footprint, how he communicates, whether he's emailed people, whether he texted people, what his search history is over time, whether there are documents on a laptop that show radicalization, whether he watches YouTube videos. The second piece is more physical. Not only do I want to search where he lived, where he worked, but I want to conduct interviews of friends and family to see what his mindset was, whether he talked about this, whether his mindset changed over time. So you can think of it broadly in the baskets of digital and physical and say over the course of a few days, a few weeks, you should be able to get a picture of a mindset. And I'm sure that's what they're doing now.
7: Okay. And President Trump was asked about any links between the co-pilot and Iran. And he said, quote, the answer based on what I'm hearing is yes, unquote, but he did not give any details or proof. So how would you determine if another actor was involved, including possibly a state actor?
12: Boy, that would be more difficult to make a judgment this early in the investigation. You want to look at things like travel patterns. You want to look at who his friends and family talk about him associating with. Obviously, you want to look at communications. But the Iranian Security Service, I worked against them for years, is very good. The likelihood that they would have been easy to, that connections would have been easy to uncover, I think, is not high. So if there were connections, those would have been, I think, difficult to uncover in the short few days that this investigation has been underway. Possible, I think, but man, that is not easy to find out.
7: So I'm thinking about the fact that, you know, thankfully these kinds of incidents are rare, but we have had incidents where pilots have deliberately crashed a plane or tried to. And sometimes we don't know why that happened. We still don't know. So I'm wondering if this is a circumstance where, or how, like public interest and political pressure could affect an investigation. And I note that because these are sort of, you know, look, the United States is at war with Iran. Israel certainly has an interest in this. Both Mr. Trump and Mr. Netanyahu has certain political pressures weighing on them. So I wonder, honestly, having been at the center of some of these, whether that would affect an investigation.
12: Yes, it would. And there are two things to think about. First, the public wants to know why, what just happened. And the investigators want to know whether there's another who. That is, the first question an investigator has might not be motivation. It's, did anybody know? Did anybody else participate? Are there people in a chat room, for example, who might do the same thing? Mitigating threat is the first question, not figuring out motive. So they're working on mitigating threat. The other thing I would say is determining motive, especially if you have a solitary individual who may have thoughts in his head or that are hard to determine, takes more than a couple days. He may say, for example, that he was motivated by extreme ideology, but what was his financial condition?
7: Okay.
12: What was his emotional state? Did that change over time? That is difficult to ascertain this quickly.
7: That's Philip Mudd, a former counterterrorism official who served in the FBI and the CIA. Mr. Mudd, thank you so much.
12: Thank you.
7: This is NPR News.
5: 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How are school districts that drive long distances navigating record-high diesel prices? Some strategies have included transitioning to electric or propane buses to ease the pinch. We'll have more on that story in 9 minutes.
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7: It's Morning Edition from NPR News. I'm Michelle Martin.
8: And I'm Steve Inskeep. Here's the sound of one of the most dramatic moments in the history of English Premier League soccer.
14: Balotelli! Aguero! Staggering! Just staggering!
8: Sergio Aguero scoring a game winner during the last game of the 2012 season, which won the title for Manchester City for the first time in 44 years. We now have questions about that title and more titles that followed because the Premier League has found Manchester City guilty of hundreds of breaches of financial rules. Rory Smith joins us to discuss this. He's co-host of the soccer podcast Men in Blazers and football correspondent for the UK outlet The Observer. Welcome.
15: Thank you for having me.
8: What did Man City do wrong, supposedly?
15: So what they have done, it appears from an independent panel convened by the Premier League 2 years ago, is they have put equity effectively into the club disguised as commercial income, which means they have breached the financial regulations that govern how much teams can spend of their own revenues in the Premier League. There are other offences. There are 115 in total. Some were to do with non-cooperation with the investigation. Some were to do with double contracts for players or managers. There was some stuff around image rights as well. But the really core allegation is that around $1.1 billion worth of income was presented as commercial income when it acted. In fact, was rooted from the club's ownership.
8: Wow, okay, so the club's ownership being the Abu Dhabi United Group during those years, $1.1 billion. I want to understand why investing money in this football team would be illegal. Are there limitations on what they can spend?
15: Yeah, there are limitations in terms of how much of a club's revenue can be used. So it's not that there's no salary cap, there's no formal kind of rules like that, but clubs are not permitted under the Premier League's rules to kind of just have their owners put whatever they would like into the club. It has to be a portion of the money that you earn yourselves, of your actual revenues.
8: And where did this money go? For player salaries?
15: Yeah, most money in soccer, like most money in all sports, goes on player salaries and, in our case, in transfer fees, so the amount of money you have to pay other teams for the right to buy the licenses of their players.
8: How does the team defend itself? I mean, $1.1 billion is a lot of money to just have accidentally stuffed into the mattress or whatever they did.
15: Yeah, the scale of it is really difficult to comprehend. I think we've all been wrestling with it for about a week now. Not the fact that they've been found guilty so much as the sheer size of the offences was really surprising. The club have until 6 p.m. our time today, so 1 p.m. on the East Coast, to lodge an appeal. We believe they will if they haven't already. We're not obviously certain exactly what the kind of shape of that appeal will take, but it would appear that their line may well be that the money that the Premier League has determined was from the club's ownership, was in fact kind of a loan to their sponsors from the government of Abu Dhabi, which then creates the complication that quite a lot of the people involved in those two organizations are the same.
8: Okay, so they're going to have to play this out in the appeal, but suppose they lose the appeal, do the titles go away?
15: We don't know that. Any sanction is on the table. So it could be that they're expelled from the league. It might be that there's a points deduction. There is the possibility that they might lose the titles they won in 2012 and 2014. There's anything at this stage is on the table.
8: Amazing. Rory Smith, co-host of the Men in Blazers podcast. Thanks so much.
15: Thank you.
8: This is Morning Edition from NPR News. I'm Steve Inskeep.
7: And I'm Michelle Martin.
16: Is the Trump administration playing good cop, bad cop with the AI industry? 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I'm Megan McCarty-Carino.
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16: While the White House hosted tech luminaries this week to sign a voluntary agreement on AI safety standards, the Federal Trade Commission opened a broad investigation into AI labs over potential safety threats their products may pose for consumers. Here with more is Will Oremus, tech writer at The Atlantic.
18: One way to look at this is that the FTC opening an inquiry into these AI firms at the same time that President Trump is negotiating with them in D.C. is his way of holding up that stick, you know, that is saying, look, if you guys don't get on board with what I want, I'll have my FTC give you a really hard time. That said, another way to look at this is totally reasonable. I mean, one of the things that two of the former Democratic commissioners said when they were responding to the calls for AI regulation was, look, we have laws on the books. We have consumer protection laws. We have laws around deceptive business practices. These are part of the charter of the FTC. We, you know, if these companies can't keep their product safe, we should go after them with those laws. And now we see that that is, in fact, what the FTC is looking into.
16: We've heard, you know, not just from Democrats, but also from, you know, folks who have a lot of influence with the Trump administration, like former White House AI czar David Sachs, NVIDIA CEO Jensen Huang have articulated this very idea that we don't need, you know, new laws, we don't need new regulation to go after AI companies. We just need to enforce the, you know, the rules and make them liable for the harms that they may be, you know, perpetrating using existing laws.
18: Yeah, and I think that's a valid perspective. I will say that in sort of the history of big tech, you know, which maybe has been around for 20 years or so in its current form, bodies like the FTC have not proven super effective, I think, in curbing their excesses. But it does make sense that we would look at existing laws to rein in the companies.
16: As part of this investigation, the government is expected to get, you know, a lot of internal records, testimony from executives. Actually, a lot of information about some of these breaches, you know, have been published by the companies. I wonder if they'll get a little bit more, you know, sketchy about that, given this new reality.
18: Yeah, I think they will. And I think that this is partly what Anthropic and OpenAI don't want, is for them to just be held individually accountable. Part of why they want collaboration and regulations. Concepts like deceptive business practices or consumer harms are really fuzzy. It's hard, you know, it's harder for companies to know what exactly is going to cross that line. I think that's partly explains why they're looking for some more clarity.
16: That was Will Oremus at The Atlantic. This conversation was part of our Tech Week in Review segment. You can find it on our website, marketplace.org/techbites. Erica Soderstrom produced this episode. Jesus Alvarado also produces our show. Gary O'Keefe and Ming-Hsun Chiguan are our engineers. Daisy Palacios is the supervising producer. Nancy Fargali is the executive producer. I'm Megan McCarty-Carino, and that's Marketplace Tech. This is APM.
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8: It's Morning Edition from NPR News. 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
7: And I'm Michelle Martin. Good morning. Since the 2024 presidential election, there has been a surge in Democratic voter turnout, especially among Black voters in the South. NPR's Stephen Feller joins us to talk about how that increased turnout could shape key races next month. Good morning, Stephen.
22: Good morning.
7: So why is turnout higher?
22: You know, part of it is about opposition to President Trump and his agenda, but there's also a Supreme Court decision that weakened part of the Voting Rights Act. Before that ruling, over the last year and a half, we did already see a notable increase in people voting for Democrats and Black voters showing up in elections in particular. Then the court ruled in Louisiana versus Calais, which made it harder to prove that race is a factor in gerrymandering. That led to new maps in southern states like Florida and Tennessee, and failed efforts in Georgia and South Carolina. All of that turbocharged those voters' motivations. Ashley Kennedy Shelton, the founder of the Louisiana-based Power Coalition for Equity and Justice, they do nonpartisan civic engagement work, she said it definitely contributed to huge Black turnout in that state when there was a primary just a few weeks later, and called it, quote, personal for Black voters.
23: Everybody's spending more money on their electricity bills, their gas bills, their food bills. I mean, all of these different things are really personally impacting voters. And I think that, you know, for all the folks that used to say, I don't do politics, I think they realize that politics is absolutely doing them and they have to get involved. And we're seeing that increased involvement.
22: I mean, digging into the data elsewhere, you saw big turnout from Black voters and increased Democratic primary support in places like South Carolina, Mississippi, Georgia, Alabama.
7: So it's twofold. People are offended that they feel that there was an effort to kind of disenfranchise them, but also the basics, like how much things cost.
22: It's not just redistricting changes. You're right. I mean, Marcus Bass, I talked to him. He's the executive director of the North Carolina Black Alliance. He said he's also seeing signs of increased Black turnout there from folks who basically say, look, nothing feels great right now.
24: I think more and more we are finding across the state disaffected voters, individuals that feel that the political process has not improved their quality of life.
22: In North Carolina, there's a big state Supreme Court race, along with several U.S. House races that could change hands, including one explicitly targeted by Republicans through gerrymandering.
7: So it's a both-and situation. Increased Black turnout as kind of a reaction to what people see as an effort to limit their involvement. But these political maps, and so as you said, you know, people understanding that there's the politics affects their lives, but also these political maps that effectively limit Black voting power in some of these states. So what do we think is the net result?
22: You know, both people I spoke with told me you can't gerrymander a statewide race, and strategists I've spoken with point to places like the Georgia and Florida governor's races and a number of U.S. Senate races where increased Black voter participation can make a difference in this very Democrat-friendly political environment. North Carolina, for example, has one of the largest raw number of Black voters, Bass points out.
24: So when we think about the Senate race and this pendulum shift that is happening nationally, there's a good chance that there are a lot of other races down ballot and a lot of other races across the South that are going to be more competitive than what was initially thought.
22: There's been a lot of attention on Congress majorities running through the Midwest, but, you know, the South's got something to say, too.
7: That is NPR's Stephen Feller in Atlanta. Thank you, Stephen.
22: Thank you.
8: The cost of diesel is near all-time highs, about $6.40 a gallon on average. Now, when fuel prices go up, some people cut back on driving, but that is not an option for school bus drivers. Ray Solomon of Colorado Public Radio reports.
17: Twice a day, every day, school buses across the country are dispatched to bring kids to and from the schoolyard. About 9 out of 10 run on diesel fuel, like this one. In Jefferson County, Colorado, School District Transportation Director Nathan Reimer says the fleet is big.
0: We are, what is it, 393, I believe, so just shy of 400 buses.
17: They cruise through the suburbs, rumble up foothills, and wind along mountain roads, covering more than 20,000 miles a day and burning up a lot of diesel. And this year, diesel prices have spiked.
0: The spend we're doing this year is staggeringly higher than even last year.
17: That dramatic price jump is hitting school districts where it hurts, right in the transportation budget.
0: So we have started talking about, are there ways to kind of make our routes a little smarter if this continues on?
17: It's the same situation in school districts across the country, according to Peter Minella with the National Association of Pupil Transportation, and it's becoming a funding crisis.
1: They have to look at, do we take the team to the football game or do we let mom and dad do that? Do we have field trips to museums?
17: Reimer with the Jefferson County District hopes it doesn't come to that.
0: I didn't budget for a war in Iran to affect my diesel prices the way it did.
17: I mean, nobody can budget for an unforeseen war in Iran. But a tiny handful of school districts are better prepared for this moment.
2: Hello, kiddos.
17: In Boulder, Colorado, bus driver Jill Sellers takes kids to and from school in an electric bus.
2: Hello, hello, hello.
3: Hello.
2: Hello, how are you?
3: Good.
17: Sellers has been driving this bus, named Evie. What else? Since 2020.
4: It's quiet and it has a lot of power.
17: It also, notably, does not run on diesel. And most school buses in Boulder don't either.
25: Our cost for diesel fuel expenditure so far this year is 12% down from where it was last year. I know, it's surprising.
17: That's David Self, the district's assistant transportation director, who says their buses run mostly on propane and unleaded fuel, with some electric buses in the mix too.
25: It is really diversified. It's something that we continue to work on.
17: It's a mix of fuel types they started building up about a decade ago. Not because of high diesel costs, but because the local community made a big climate push to cut carbon emissions. Insulation from runaway diesel prices turns out to be a side benefit.
25: We're far in front of the curve, so to speak, and we just need to stay that way.
17: Of course, for most districts, changing up the school bus fleet is hardly a solution to today's diesel crisis. After all, you can't just snap your fingers and put a new propane or e-bus on the road. And they're still a lot more expensive than your standard diesel. Boulder, like most districts that already have these buses on the road, got federal help. The 2021 infrastructure law set aside $5 billion for cleaner school buses. The Trump administration says it is reviewing that effort, calling it, quote, a disaster of wasteful spending.
26: Josh, are you in the last one?
17: For NPR News, I'm Ray Solomon on the bus in Boulder, Colorado.
8: It's Morning Edition from NPR News. 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Lederman. I'm Steve Inskeep.
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27: 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Good morning, everyone. I'm Angela King. We are expecting a mostly sunny Friday once some morning clouds and fog burn off. Highs are forecast to top out right around 70 degrees. Right now, though, we have 54 degrees in Seattle. It's 6 o'clock, your national headlines from NPR. Straight ahead.
8: Good morning. Today's numbers show employers adding very few jobs. Wages have been going up, but not as fast as prices are, and the cost of borrowing money is rising, too. We have an overview of the economy on Morning Edition from NPR News. There was so much Supreme Court activity this summer, you'd be forgiven for thinking this year's term started early. I'm Steve Inskeep.
7: And I'm Michelle Martin. Nina Totenberg gives us a preview of the major cases on the docket. Also, an experimental satellite is testing whether data centers can operate in space, and the Dance Theater of Harlem is performing its famed version of Firebird for the first time in decades. It is Friday, October 2nd. On this day in 1967, Thurgood Marshall became the first black justice on the Supreme Court. News is next.
3: Live from NPR News in Washington, I'm Corva Coleman. In its latest employment reports, the Labor Department says only 29,000 jobs were created last month. That is far fewer than was expected. Cornell University students gathered last night in Ithaca, New York. They're outraged at what many say was the mishandling of a rape case in 2024. New York Governor Kathy Hochul has appointed a special prosecutor to investigate. NPR's Brian Mann has more.
6: Hochul says she lost confidence in the local DA, Matthew Van Houten, so Attorney General Letitia James will take over the probe. At a gathering last night, Cornell senior Victoria Campos said students are angry at the local DA, at their university, and at campus police for their treatment of the alleged victim, a former student.
9: I was thinking about her last night before bed. I am just sending her a lot of support. I can't imagine how difficult it is.
6: Local authorities dropped the woman's case 2 years ago. Despite her statement to campus police that she was raped, she said in a civil lawsuit filed last month that she was drugged and raped by seven male students. Brian Mann, NPR News, Ithaca, New York.
3: The U.S. Postal Service says it'll take extra steps to make sure mail-in ballots for the midterm elections are delivered on time. NPR's Hansi Lo Wong reports.
10: When there's a federal general election, the U.S. Postal Service rolls out what it calls extraordinary measures for mail-in ballots. For this year's midterms, USPS says it plans to speed up delivery of ballots beginning a week before Election Day. And starting October 24th, some post offices may extend their opening and closing times by a half hour and set up lines or drive-through lanes just for voters who want to get a free manual postmark for their mail-in ballot. This plan comes weeks after the Supreme Court blocked the Trump administration from using USPS to carry out mail-in voting restrictions for the midterms. Many voting rights advocates are still concerned about last-minute voters getting their ballots rejected because of late postmarks. To make sure your ballot gets a postmark on the same day you mail it, USPS recommends going to a post office and asking for one. Hansi Lo Wong, NPR News.
3: Saudi Arabia says it has handed over the co-pilot of a Fly Dubai passenger jet to the United Arab Emirates. The pilot of the plane says the co-pilot stabbed him and tried to crash the jet before he was overpowered by passengers. The Israeli government says the co-pilot was radicalized. Philip Mudd served in the CIA and FBI. He says people want to know what motivated the incident this week, but investigators are trying to find out if there is any other danger.
11: The public wants to know why, what just happened, and the investigators want to know whether there's another who. That is, the first question an investigator has might not be motivation. It's, did anybody know? Did anybody else participate? Are there people in a chat room, for example, who might do the same thing? Mitigating threat is the first question, not figuring out motive. So they're working on mitigating threat.
3: He spoke to NPR's Morning Edition. This is NPR.
27: This is KUOW News. I'm Angela King. A Richland, Washington man who worked at the Hanford nuclear site is due in court this morning to face federal terror charges. Eric Bengel reports.
12: A 51-year-old Richland, Washington man, Ashton Elabudi, is accused of trying to help the Iran-sponsored militia group known as the Houthis. The U.S. has designated the Houthis a foreign terrorist organization. The U.S. Justice Department says the FBI started investigating Elabudi after he bought chemicals and other materials that can be used to build explosives. He is listed as a lieutenant in the Navy Reserve Center in Spokane.
27: And again, that was Eric Bengel reporting. The NTSB and the FAA are trying to determine what caused a small plane to crash shortly before taking off from Payne Field. The crash happened yesterday just before 3 o'clock in the afternoon and killed the pilot on board, who went down in a wooded area near the runway. Governor Bob Ferguson says more than 800 immigrants who were set to lose their state Medicaid coverage yesterday will be able to keep it for now. That's because a district court judge in Seattle temporarily blocked the Trump administration from making the move under H.R. 1, also known as the Big Beautiful Bill. The legislation barred approximately 11,000 refugees, asylum seekers, and others in our state from buying government-subsidized health plans like Apple Health for next year. But Governor Ferguson said yesterday's ruling will temporarily protect the health care benefits of hundreds of immigrants who receive supplemental security income. We have 54 degrees in Seattle right now, expecting a mostly sunny day today. There are some pockets of fog in the South Sound, morning clouds as well, but again, afternoon clearing, highs near 70. 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
1: 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A satellite that's part of a research project for future data centers in outer space is now in orbit, man.
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1: Good morning, everyone. It's 6:20. Happy Friday. I'm Angela King. And it looks like we've got a sunny day on the way today. The National Weather Service is calling for highs to top out right around 70 degrees before things cool down just a bit tomorrow. Also, your Saturday may start off kind of cloudy before the sun breaks through. Expect highs in the upper 60s. Meanwhile, Sunday is looking sunny with highs in the low 70s. So perfect football weather for Sunday's Seahawks game at Lumen Field against the L.A. Chargers. Kickoff set for 1:25. 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
1: Body types that have been traditionally featured in ballet. How much of Arthur Mitchell's understanding of how the body should move fits into your vision for the company?
2: Oh, Arthur Mitchell redesigned the archetype of the ballerina. Even said that actually he realized that the archetype that had been in existence was something that was frail, soft, demure. And Arthur Mitchell grew up with women that were very, very powerful. And so he created a space where when you look around, you see people that look like you in an endeavor that heretofore people thought that Black people could not participate in, which was ballet.
1: And what is keeping you connected to this particular company? I mean, at this stage, you've been a principal dancer.
2: Yeah.
1: You've been a choreographer. You've choreographed works for major companies all around the world.
2: Yeah.
1: you could be a resident choreographer anywhere.
2: You know,
1: what keeps you going and committed to this?
2: What keeps me going is passing the torch, you know, the information, because we're vast. We're not just a ballet organization. We're an American organization. You know, we are a Black American organization. We hold so much culture within our organization, within our dancer body. You know, they learn something new every day.
1: Robert Garland, the artistic director of Dance Theater of Harlem, which is on tour now. Robert Garland, thank you so much.
2: Thank you, Michelle.
1: This is NPR News.
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3: Good morning, everyone. I'm Angela King. Will James, the co-host of the Seattle Times and the KUOW-focused docuseries, We Keep Us Safe, is holding a community conversation November 17th at the Seattle Public Library. It will focus on the investigation into the killing of 16-year-old Antonio Mays Jr. inside Seattle's so-called CHOP back in 2020. You can RSVP at kuow.org/events. It's 6:30. 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
4: Live from NPR News in Washington, I'm Dave Mattingly. Hiring in the U.S. slowed in September. The Labor Department says employers added 29,000 jobs during the month, fewer than economists were expecting. NPR's Scott Horsley says the nation's unemployment rate inched higher to 4.2%.
5: Hiring in September was weaker than forecasters had expected, and job gains for July and August were revised downward. Restaurants and retailers continue to add jobs in September, but at a lackluster pace. Financial services and government both cut jobs during the month. The unemployment rate rose slightly in September as several hundred thousand people joined the workforce, but the jobless rate is still low by historical standards. Average wages were up 3% from a year ago. That's a smaller annual gain than the previous month and probably not enough to keep pace with rising prices. Workers' buying power has been eroding for much of the year as inflation has outpaced pay increases. Scott Horsley, NPR News, Washington.
4: Borrowing money to buy a home in the U.S. is more expensive. Freddie Mac says long-term mortgage rates are at their highest level in almost 3 years. The average 30-year fixed-rate mortgage has risen to nearly 7.3%. NASA says four astronauts have arrived at the International Space Station following yesterday's launch aboard a SpaceX rocket. The four will be there for 6 months. This is NPR News.
3: This is KUOW News. I'm Angela King. The U.S. Justice Department says it plans to appeal a court ruling that requires the Trump administration to reinstate Roger Rogoff as the U.S. Attorney for Western Washington. Here's KUOW's Amy Radel.
6: Federal judges appointed former judge and prosecutor Roger Rogoff as U.S. Attorney this summer, but the Trump administration fired him less than an hour later. Rogoff sued, and a federal judge has ruled Rogoff is the region's top prosecutor, and only a Senate-confirmed candidate can replace him.

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1: And this is KUOW 94.9 Seattle. The governor of New York has appointed New York Attorney General Letitia James to investigate the alleged gang rape at Cornell University. The very latest on this in 15 minutes.
2: In Germany, the political center is fighting for relevance. That's after recent electoral gains for the far right and the far left. Germany has increasing political fragmentation, unstable coalitions, a dire economy. That echoes a past that led to the rise of fascism almost a century ago. Is history repeating itself? That story on the next All Things Considered from NPR News.
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1: Good morning, everyone. How you doing? I'm Angela King. Hope you're well this Friday morning. We've got 54 degrees in Seattle right now. Some pockets of fog in the South Sound and outside of some morning clouds. We are expecting a mostly sunny day today with highs right around 70 degrees. Then you can expect similar conditions tomorrow, and Sunday is also looking sunny with highs in the low 70s. So decent weather if you plan on getting out this weekend. Just be aware, we've got several road closures that could affect your weekend travel plans. 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
4: 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The English soccer team, Manchester City, has been found guilty of breaking financial rules. 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
5: The word of the week was jobs, jobs, and more jobs, from jolts to the jobs report. 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
4: 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The fatal shooting of teenager Antonio Mays Jr. at a protest in the so-called Chop Zone in Seattle has gone unsolved for 6 years, but a KUOW and Seattle Times investigation has uncovered new evidence and witnesses who say they've never talked to police. 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
6: Live from NPR News in Washington, I'm Dave Mattingly. New York Governor Kathy Hochul says she's appointing State Attorney General Letitia James as a special prosecutor to investigate allegations of sexual assault at Cornell University.
7: She'll follow the facts. She'll examine the evidence and go wherever it leads. And if the evidence supports criminal charges, she will pursue them.
6: Governor was speaking last hour. A former student who says she was assaulted by 7 students at a fraternity party in 2024 recently filed a civil lawsuit that prompted the local district attorney to reopen his office's investigation, which was conducted previously with the university police. Attorneys for Tennessee death row inmate Krista Gail Pike say Pike is hospitalized in critical condition following the state's failed attempt to execute her. Pike survived 2 lethal doses administered on Wednesday, prompting Governor Bill Lee to order an outside investigation into what went wrong.
8: It's a tragedy, and it's deeply disturbing to me that that has happened in this state. The people deserve better.
6: The governor has put Pike's execution on hold and canceled the state's only other scheduled execution this year. Pike was convicted of the 1995 killing of a classmate at a job training facility in Knoxville when she was 18. This is NPR News.
4: This is KUOW News. I'm Angela King. A new report from the Downtown Seattle Association shows Seattle has lost 18,000 jobs over the past year. Here's KUOW's Monica Nicholsberg.
9: While Seattle's workforce was shrinking, Bellevue's was growing by more than 5,000 jobs.
10: If you look at Austin, if you look at Nashville, if you look at Phoenix, those are areas that have seen double-digit job growth.
9: That's Downtown Seattle Association CEO John Scholes.
10: All U.S. cities are dealing with the effects of hybrid work and the impacts of the pandemic and shifts in the tech economy, but some are performing much better than others.
9: Scholes says the largest job losses were in the information, technology, professional services, and construction sectors. One company has an outsized impact on these trends. Amazon has been laying off workers and slowing hiring in Seattle while adding jobs across the lake. But no city is immune to broader trends in the tech industry. Amazon is starting to slow its growth in Bellevue, too. Monica Nicholsberg, KUOW News.
4: A heads up, the I-5 express lanes through Seattle are closing this weekend starting at

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1: 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A satellite that's part of a research project for future data centers in outer space is now in orbit.
2: Solar's the best way, really, to power things. And it turns out the best way to tap into solar power may actually be in space.
1: And we'll have more on all of this in 18 minutes.
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1: Good morning, everyone. It is 8:20. Happy Friday. I'm Angela King. And it looks like we've got a sunny day on the way eventually. Got cloudy skies in Seattle right now, but the National Weather Service is calling for things to clear up. Expect highs right around 70 degrees before things cool down just a bit tomorrow. Your Saturday may also start off cloudy before the sun breaks through. Meanwhile, Sunday is looking sunny with highs in the low 70s. So perfect football weather for Sunday's Seahawk game at Lumen Field against the L.A. Chargers. Kickoff set for 1:25 Sunday afternoon. 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
3: We've got 57 degrees in Seattle at 8:30, a sunny day on the way today. Morning clouds tomorrow, sun should break through at some point Saturday, and Sunday looking sunny. 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
5: Live from NPR News, I'm Lakshmi Singh. New York Attorney General Letitia James is promising transparency as her office conducts a new investigation into allegations that members of a Cornell University fraternity gang-raped a woman 2 years ago.
6: We will review the facts, gather evidence, interview witnesses, and if warranted, pursue prosecutions.
5: However, at a news conference today, the state AG said she would not focus on the actions of Tompkins County District Attorney Matthew Van Houten. Governor Kathy Hochul accuses him and the Ivy League schools authorities of failing to pursue a thorough investigation. The U.S. economy is coming off an even slower month in job growth. According to the Labor Department, September saw a gain of 29,000 jobs, far below the 133,000 gain in jobs the month before. Wells Fargo senior economist Sarah House says the overall labor market's inching along in low gear.
7: You're seeing some modest hiring. The good news is you're not seeing a lot of layoffs, but it's really hard if you are one of those workers who loses their job or you're new to the labor force or maybe coming back. There's just not a lot of turnover, so it makes it harder to get your foot in the door right now.
5: Wages are one gauge of the job market's strength. In recent months, wage gains have not been keeping up the rising prices. This is NPR.
3: This is KUOW News. I'm Angela King. The city of Seattle wants more than 900 Seattle police officers to pay back $13 million in overpayments. Apparently, a payroll error tied to retroactive pay from a previous contract is to blame. The Seattle Police Officers Guild says this is not the first time the city has failed to pay its members accurately, adding it's already involved in a separate class action lawsuit with the city tied to members receiving underpayments. SPOG says it is looking forward to working with the city to carefully review and verify the discrepancies. 14 days to go before early voting begins in Washington state, and a new poll commissioned by Oregon Public Broadcasting shows the U.S. congressional race in Southwest Washington is in a dead heat. Here's OPB's Elena Neal Sachs.
8: Razor-thin margins divide the candidates vying to represent the 3rd District, incumbent Democrat Marie Glusenkamp-Perez and Republican State Senator John Braun. The nonpartisan firm DHM Research recently surveyed 543 likely voters in the swing district, which includes Vancouver. The results are too close to declare a frontrunner, with a slim lead for Braun falling well within the survey's margin of error. The poll found 44% of likely voters would be more likely to go for Glusenkamp-Perez if the election were held today, while 46% would be more likely to vote for Braun. Another 11% said they were unsure who they'd vote for. I'm Elena Neal Sachs reporting.
3: And this is KUOW News.
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0: 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And from Providence Swedish, introducing Hughes Tower on the First Hill campus in Seattle, a generational investment in the health and well-being of the community, expanding access to care today and for decades to come. 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
1: It's 8:43. Some school districts are thinking about using electric or even propane buses to help them deal with sky-high diesel prices. More on this in 9 minutes.
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1: The first prehensile-tailed porcupine to ever be born at the Point Defiance Zoo and Aquarium in Tacoma in the zoo's 121-year history now has a name. It's Bramble, a name inspired by the prickly plant that's known for its tangled branches. Sounds appropriate. The little porcupet, as it's called, was born at the zoo August 27th, and vets had to collect several quills from the little critter and have the DNA analyzed to determine whether it was a male or female. And turns out Bramble is just a sweet little girl. We have 57 degrees in Seattle at 8:44. Expecting a sunny day on the way today.

0: Good morning. I'm Michelle Martin. Mike Tomlin was the Super Bowl winning head coach of the Pittsburgh Steelers for almost two decades. It turns out he had another job, Minecraft architect. Tomlin first discovered the game 12 years ago when his kids couldn't stop playing it. They started building a city together. As his kids grew, they played the game less, but he kept with it. He launched a YouTube channel this week showing off what has become a sprawling metropolis, including, quote, an appropriate number of public restrooms. It's Morning Edition.
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2: Thanks for joining us for Morning Edition. I'm Angela King. Republicans are playing defense in congressional races around the country, but they are actually hoping to flip one district red right here in Washington State. Can they, though? Here's KUOW Sound Politics podcast team.
3: 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I'm Scott Greenstone. I'm here with Olympia reporter Sarah Mises-Tan. Hey, Sarah.
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3: And for her Sound Politics debut, Anamita Carr, the Seattle Times DC reporter. Hi, Anamita.
5: Hey, happy to be here.
3: We're super happy to have you. Folks, listeners, fellow guests, it is October. The midterms are literally next month. The Democrats may be poised to take back the House, possibly even the Senate. Today, we're taking a trip to the American Vancouver and the lower left corner of Washington, the 3rd Congressional District, which hugs the Columbia River and stretches to the coast on the west side and the Cascades on the east. Among all House districts on the left coast, do you all remember this? It was the last Republican district touching the Pacific Ocean until the House voted to impeach Trump in 2021, which the Republican congresswoman representing this district voted for, right? So in 2022, if y'all remember, Republicans voted to kick her out and a Democratic challenger, unlike any other Democrat in Washington state, emerged. Anamita, can we start with you? Can you give us a really brief bio about Democrat Marie Glusenkamp Perez and what she's done since she won this seat in 2022.
5: Yes. You know, Glusenkamp Perez, as you mentioned, came to the scene in 2022 as a relatively unknown auto shop owner. Mm-hmm. She ran as a pragmatic Democrat, and she really honed in on local issues, semi-argue niche issues, very frequently talking about the proliferation of sea lions on the Columbia River and how that needs to be handled, often still talking about the right to repair and, you know, angling to push legislation to further that. She's built a national profile as a Democrat that is frequently diverging from her own party, right? And so there's many instances in which one can point to, but most recently this year, she angered much of her base when she voted to pass a spending package that included the Department of Homeland Security. Most Democrats at the time earlier this year were withholding their vote to further that legislation because of anger at what was happening in Minneapolis.
3: I want to ask here, Glusenkamp Perez has kind of had it easy for two cycles in a way. Not easy exactly, because these have been close elections, but she was facing a political maverick, Joe Kent, someone we've talked about on the show a lot, someone seen as too extreme for the district. She is not facing Joe Kent for the first time this year. She's facing, I'd argue, maybe quite the opposite of Joe Kent. Sarah, what can you tell us about State Senator John Braun?
4: Yeah. So Braun is also a candidate with many layers, just like Marie Glusenkamp Perez. Braun is currently a sitting state senator representing the 20th legislative district in southwestern Washington. So that includes Centralia, the northern tip of Clark County. He's also the Senate minority leader, so a very powerful Republican in the state legislature. And he's also widely considered to be a moderate. So he is not your MAGA Republican type. In fact, in 2024, he actually openly supported a challenger to Washington Republican Senator Jim McCune. So he isn't someone who just blindly supports his fellow Republicans. Yeah. He also opposed Brad Benton's campaign for state Senate, another Trump-aligned Republican. But it is also important to note that at least for this election, Braun has gotten Trump's endorsement, and this means he's having to toe a very interesting line. You know, it's no secret that Trump's tariffs have hurt him and his personal business.
3: Interesting.
4: He makes ambulances, and he uses a lot of aluminum, and Trump's tariffs are squeezing him and his business.

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2: It's Here and Now. This week in Lagos, Nigeria, a 33-year-old man achieved his dream of dancing for a week in his quest to set a new world record. Cheered on by his supporters, Wurwar Benjamin Daniel Gabriel, better known as Ben Dancer, kept up a solo dance marathon at Lagos's Freedom Park for 7 days, 8 hours, 52 minutes, and 59 seconds, according to his team. If confirmed by Guinness, that would break a previous record of 127 hours set by an Indian teen in 2023. And we have Ben on the line now to talk about it. Ben, welcome to the show.
3: Thank you so much for having me.
2: So you hit your goal and then you kept going for 9 more hours. So my first question is, how are your feet doing? Did you collapse in a heap at the end, or does it still feel like your legs are moving?
3: I didn't collapse. After I was done, I was so excited. I wanted to go more, but I felt like, you know what? I think let's put a stop here.
2: So tell me, how did you train for this, and how did your team make sure that you were okay to keep going throughout this week-long process?
3: I've been training for over 2 years for this. I've been swimming in terms of breath control for myself. I've been doing strenuous exercises like running, weightlifting, and all of that by the rules of the Guinness World Record. If you dance for 4 hours, you get 20 minutes rest. So sometimes what I would do is I'll dance for 8 hours so that I can have like 40 minutes rest. So once I'm done in my rest time, I have like 5 to 6 nurses. One is taking my blood pressure. One is checking my blood sugar. My legs are in the ice buckets, trying to recover for the next round.
2: I'm thinking it wouldn't be just the pain on your feet and the potential blisters, but it's got to be exhausting. How do you go 7 days without sleeping?
3: At a point, because of the lack of the sleep, a lot was happening to me. But I pushed through because I remember where I started. The same thing I keep repeating is, I can't fail. I cannot fail. The destinies of generations are tied to this. I can't fail. And that was what I kept saying while I kept moving. Mm.
2: Well, you know, you mentioned the destiny of generations, and I was struck by the music that you chose to dance to and the variety of traditional Nigerian outfits that you wore. So talk about the way you were trying to showcase your country's diverse cultural heritage.
3: Without my culture, I don't have an identity. So I needed to first address that. So I used the culture as an avenue to bring Nigerians together, to bring Africans together. In Africa, our dances are used for different purposes. When a child is given birth, we dance. When somebody dies, we dance. When there is a festival, we dance. So everything around us is movement.
2: Have you heard any response from fans, not only in Nigeria, but around the world? Have you gotten any messages that make you feel it was all worth it?
3: I've gotten lots and lots and lots of messages from Latin America to Australia to Switzerland. I've gotten people who have said, Ben, you have inspired us to pick our goals and go for it. People who have been scared of trying something new are now picking it. So I've gotten so much love around the world.
2: Ben Dancer is a professional dancer in Nigeria. He's just completed a week-long dance marathon in his quest to set a new world record. Ben, thank you so much for joining us.
3: Welcome.
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5: 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I'm Kathy Faulkner. You can find plenty of tasty foraged foods in local parks and trails and even in your yard. And Alexis Nicole Nelson wants to help you find them. She has a new cookbook that teaches expert and novice foragers how to find and eat mushrooms, berries, and flower petals. It's called Happy Snacking, Don't Die, and it's packed with delicious and informative recipes for every season. Seattle Eats host Brandy Fullwood recently spoke with Alexis live at Town Hall Seattle as part of the Seattle Arts and Lectures speaker series. And Brandy wanted to know how much Alexis's food comes from foraging.
6: Ooh, it depends on the time of year.
7: Yeah.
6: I would say we're entering the time of year where it is the most likely to find a recipe that is 100% foraged, just because so many calorie and nutrient dense foods are in season during the autumn time. Mm-hmm. So back home in Ohio, acorn season has already started. That's a pretty big staple in our house in the fall and winter time. It's like big meaty mushroom season, when like giant puffball, hen of the woods, and chicken of the woods, and lion's mane are all overlapping in the Midwest, which is a beautiful time of year. I hear that's just called like all the time for y'all that live here in this beautiful temperate rainforest that must be very nice. We were backstage and I was like, ah yes, the land where your morel season isn't a frantic sweaty 3 weeks every April.
7: What typically comes first for you? Do you decide, you know, I want a pizza, and then boom, you have nettles, mushrooms, or do you have the foraged food on hand and just figure it out from there?
6: The foraged food, like, usually is what dictates the meal.
7: Okay.
6: Which I think, as a person who loves cooking, is so fun. I love going out into the woods and not necessarily knowing what it is that I'm going to come home with, and letting that kind of decide the meal. In the springtime, you know, once I went out to go take pictures for the book, and I ended up coming home with morels and cow parsnip, which you guys also get out here. Sometimes it gets called pushki out here, though, and people get real mad at her, and I love her, and be nice to cow parsnip. She won't burn you if you don't hurt her first, so. Like a Scorpio. I'm glad that joke landed, because I'm actually not even really into astrology like that. I just hear my sister make jokes about Scorpios all the time. So thank you. I will keep that in the repertoire.
7: Yeah. It's a safe bet that a couple of people in this room have been inspired or hurt by a Scorpio.
6: Same.
7: Self-fulfilling.
6: Self-fulfilling prophecy.
7: What about with something like acorns?
6: Yeah.
7: Do you just find a bunch of acorns and decide, all right, what are we going to make for dinner?
6: Yeah.
7: Okay. And yeah. What do you make?
6: It depends. Sometimes we want to have breakfast for dinner, so we have acorn pancakes with smoked hickory syrup. That's in the book. They wouldn't let me have an entire hickory chapter, so I shoehorned in the smoked hickory syrup into the acorn chapter. I was like, you can't stop me. There are a handful of shoehorned in recipes in this book where my editor was like, I don't know. And I was like, shh. Sometimes you want something savory, but also it's still hot because the world is on fire. And so you make acorn jelly, dotorimuk for any Koreans in the house. Sometimes you want a really hearty loaf of bread. One of the great things about acorn flour, unlike a lot of other gluten-free flours, is while it lacks gluten, it does have starch, so it can bind with itself. So sometimes you just make a loaf of acorn bread and you maybe put some meaty mushrooms at the center of it. I will also sometimes put vegan cheese on it. I have made acorn cheese before, but that is a lengthy process. And so sometimes I will just buy vegan cheese from the store.
7: You have to plan for that one.
6: But yeah, that one, you have to do a little bit of planning. Oh my God, I never finished the spring dish involving things that you guys could find here. For the one person who's like, no, finish what you were saying about the cow parsnip. I found morels, cow parsnip leaves, and a whole bunch of stinging nettle. Actually, yeah, stinging nettle's amazing. It was actually its cousin wood nettle, which I don't think you guys have out here. But you can use them interchangeably. And I took those home and I made, first I made a pan bread flavored with the cow parsnip leaves. And then I used that pan bread as the base for a pizza. And the sauce on the pizza was a stinging nettle and pine nut pesto with roasted buttery morels, fake butter. No angry vegans because it was fake butter. And with buttery morels on top. And then I brought it to a friend's party, but I made a mistake because I was like one of the oldest people there. These are all infants. They were born after 9/11. They're infants to me. And they all were like, sick, this is a really good pizza, and ate it so fast without even considering the things that were in it. And I was like, how dare you eat my food without pondering it? It's fine. One person at the party did approach me later, and they're like, that dish you brought was really good. Like, can you write that recipe down for me? No. No, I cannot, but I can tell you a story. And he did write down what I said, and he sent me a selfie of him with cow parsnip in the woods a week later. And I was like, yes, Chad. One of us.
7: So if you don't know, Alexis is vegan, but in the book you call yourself a filthy vegan. What does that mean? Is it good?
6: First of all, I do refer to myself as a filthy vegan, and I will admittedly say that did come from a place of gentle self-deprecation. Because I don't know, is anyone else in here a vegan? Dozens of us. You know that thing where it's a food situation, so you like have to tell someone that you're vegan and you're kind of like dreading it a little bit because people have some associations with that word, and like there are definitely some people who are the reason why they have those associations with that word, but like you're not one of them, so now you're in an uncomfortable position. I think I've made it very clear in my content that I am aware that there are a lot of different ways to eat that are beneficial for the planet, and this is what I have chosen for the harm reduction that I feel comfortable doing and the life that I feel comfortable leading. I also have friends who are like deer hunters, because in Ohio, we have a problem with deer overpopulation. And when the population gets too big, it hurts the deer as well. And they're never hunting for sport. They're hunting to feed their families and for them and their set of ideals. That's what they have decided they can do to give back to the ecosystem that gives all of us so much. But for me, and like the life that I can see myself leading, being vegan is what makes the most sense. And so it started as almost like an apology, which looking back feels weird and a little bit sad. And now it's become something that I really like proudly proclaiming in my videos. But I also like proudly proclaiming in my videos, like, don't go and buy something new for your fridge to make this recipe. You know, I also very frequently say, use what you got in your own fridge, honey. That's what foraging is supposed to be doing for us. You know, foraging historically has been something to get you through lean times, not a reason to go and participate in more mass consumption.
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1: Choices I was making in my 20s, I was hell-bent on destroying myself, and yet I'm 64, going on 65. I'm still here. I was given this incredible gift of a new life. I think in recovery, you learn that you have plenty to be grateful for. And I think that the judgments that we make of other people may be softened in some ways by that sense of gratitude.

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1: Live from NPR News in Boston, I'm Josie Guarino. New York Attorney General Letitia James is taking over the Cornell University fraternity alleged gang rape investigation. Governor Kathy Hochul appointed James as special prosecutor, stating the victim was failed by the police and the local district attorney, who initially closed the 2024 case without charges. The state intervention follows intense backlash over how local authorities handled the original investigation. G7 nations will immediately release 100 million barrels of oil and diesel to combat record high fuel prices. The emergency rollout follows intense pressure from President Trump, who is pushing to lower energy costs ahead of November's midterm elections. Congo's Ebola outbreak has killed more than 4,000 people and is spreading rapidly into new zones. The World Health Organization warns the crisis is now the fastest growing in history as frontline healthcare workers strike over unpaid wages. Amazon is investing more than $1 billion over the next 5 years into communities where it operates data centers for education, job training, water preservation projects, and other local priorities as it reacts to a growing backlash from politicians and consumers to the tech industry's rollout of its massive centers. 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
2: 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A look at job numbers, mortgage rates, and gas prices. Oh my, that's coming up in a minute.
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2: 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And a heads up, the I-5 express lanes through Seattle will be closing this weekend, starting at 11 o'clock tonight. Also, the 99 tunnel will be closing at 10. It's 10:34.
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2: It's 66 degrees at Boeing Field. 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It's almost noon. It is almost time for Weekend Review. And here is host Bill Radke. There you are. Host Bill Radke with a preview of today's show. Are you there?
3: Hi. I was just chatting with my news panel here, and I really should be telling you that there's a new global cities ranking that puts Seattle number 4, and it makes some Seattleites angry. 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I'll ask my panelists for their smile report, and I'm sorry I wasn't on my mark. Hi, stay tuned.
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7: 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I'm Peter Sagal. Join us as the one and only David Byrne joins our band of talking heads. 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
10: Live from NPR News, I'm Lakshmi Singh. President Trump could be facing a busy month of campaigning for congressional candidates ahead of the midterms. This week, he's been to Texas and Oklahoma. Tonight, he travels to Mobile, Alabama. Tomorrow, the president is slated to go to Ohio, and on Monday, Nebraska. Some Republicans in competitive races have broken with the president over his war with Iran, policies blamed for higher inflation, and Trump's immigration policy. The latest NPR PBS News Marist poll of registered voters reaffirms other national surveys suggesting strong disapproval of President Trump's job performance. West Virginia Republican Senator Shelley Moore Capito says White House officials are, quote, acknowledging the headwinds, but adds the GOP has a strategy. One voter concern, surging diesel prices. Colorado Public Radio's Ray Solomon reports 9 out of 10 school buses across the U.S. run on diesel.
11: The soaring cost of diesel fuel is hitting school districts where it hurts, right in the transportation budget. Nathan Reimer is transportation director in the Jefferson County School District near Denver, Colorado.
12: You know, I didn't budget for a war in Iran to affect my diesel prices.
11: But some school districts have alternative bus fleets that run on electricity or fuels like propane, and they haven't been affected by high diesel costs. Most of those districts got federal funding for these school buses from the 2021 infrastructure law. The Trump administration halted that program earlier this year, calling it, quote, a disaster of wasteful spending. For NPR News, I'm Ray Solomon in Boulder, Colorado.
10: New York Attorney General Letitia James is promising transparency as her office conducts a new investigation into allegations that members of Cornell University fraternity house gang raped a woman 2 years ago.
9: We will review the facts, gather evidence, interview witnesses, and if warranted, pursue prosecutions.
10: But the state AG says she will not focus on the actions of Tompkins County District Attorney Matthew Van Houten. The Justice Department is appealing a federal judge's ruling that reinstated a court-appointed U.S. attorney in Washington State. The fight's the latest in the legal battle over Trump administration's efforts to install interim U.S. attorneys. Here's NPR's Ryan Lucas.
13: The federal court in the Western District of Washington appointed Roger Rogoff U.S. attorney in July after President Trump failed to fill the post with a Senate-confirmed pick. Less than an hour after Rogoff was sworn in, Trump fired him. Rogoff then sued, arguing, among other things, that his firing violated the Constitution's Appointments Clause. On Thursday, a federal judge agreed, saying federal law authorizes courts to appoint someone until the vacancy is filled. The judge ordered that Rogoff be reinstated as U.S. attorney. The Justice Department has appealed the ruling. Ryan Lucas, NPR News, Washington.
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14: This is KUOW News. I'm Kevin Kniestead in Seattle. The Republican and Democrat competing in the general election to represent Washington's 5th Congressional District recently shared their views at a candidate forum in Walla Walla. One topic that came up, data centers. Northwest Public Broadcasting's Eric Bengel reports.
15: At a forum at Whitman College, candidates in the race to represent Eastern Washington in Congress discussed the build-out of data centers in local communities. Incumbent Republican Michael Baumgartner is looking to keep his seat. His opponent is Democratic challenger Carmela Conroy. Baumgartner says communities should not have data centers forced on them.
16: And I think it's appropriate that many lawmakers on both sides of the aisle are saying, hey, let's take a pause on this and make sure that local communities are support these.
15: He also says data centers should not increase customers' water or electricity rates to subsidize a company. Conroy says it makes sense that communities are worried about data centers. She says she's uncomfortable with the federal government deciding whether to have a stake in AI companies that build data centers.
17: In order to have free trade, we need to make sure that we let the market do its business, but it can't be at the expense of local communities.
15: A proposed Amazon data center in Walla Walla County is generating pushback and protests. In Walla Walla, I'm Eric Bengel.
14: A new preliminary report from the National Transportation Safety Board is shedding more light on a deadly Amazon cargo plane crash in Miami last month. The Seattle Times reports new findings show air traffic controllers did not tell the pilots about a sudden shift in the wind right before the botched landing. The plane, operated by the company 21 Air, overran the runway and killed five people when it crashed into two cars. Seattle-based Amazon has since suspended its work with 21 Air and is still awaiting for the final crash report. Investigators have said the plane was landing too fast and the pilots did not deploy critical systems. It's KUOW.
18: 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Duck.ai.
3: Welcome to Friday. Welcome to KUOW's Week in Review. My name is Bill Radke, and we're here to recap the week, discover some truths, maybe contrast our viewpoints and life experience. Did I get that right? Is that why we're here?
19: Sure. Yeah,
3: sure. We were just talking. We were having a fascinating discussion. Maybe we'll talk chimps later in the show.
20: I hope so.
3: We don't know. We could talk about anything because we have very thoughtful, knowledgeable people. We have a former member of the Washington State House and Senate here, founder of Earth Finance. Welcome back, Reuven Carlisle.
21: Thank you so much.
3: We have the executive director of ZEV Co-op, as in zero emission vehicles. Once a city council and mayoral candidate yourself, Roy Armstrong. Welcome back.
22: Thanks, Bill.
3: And we have a writer, a senior manager in tech, and also a former Seattle City Council candidate, Heidi Stuber. Welcome back.
20: Thanks for having me.
3: It's great to see you all. Let's talk about what happened this week. If you have just moved to the Puget Sound area, you might be confused this week. The annual Oxford Economics Global Cities Index just came out, and Seattle is number 4 on their list globally behind New York, Paris, and Tokyo. And you might have thought to yourself, I don't know what this index is, but it's nice that they like us. Surely the reaction from people who live here will be positive.
19: Is there any sane person on the planet who believes that Seattle is the fourth best city, not just in the nation, in the entire world?
20: We were 22nd on quality of life. That has all of us watching fentanyl-addicted homeless people using our sidewalks as toilets.
19: Mm-hmm. How can you be the fourth best city in the world and have a 37% vacancy rate in your downtown? How can you be the fourth best city in the world and have women getting chunks of their face bit off and spit into the storm drain by a cannibal? Did they not factor in at all homelessness?
21: No, they
19: crime,
21: don't.
19: Crime, rates of taxation.
3: Okay, now those are prominent Seattle right-wing commentators, Brandi Cruz and Jason Rance, but it's not just them. You can go to the Seattle Times readers' comments or Nextdoor, and these are not the majority, but a significant number of people are expressing shock and disgust at this ranking. So for our newest residents, who could explain this reaction?
22: I think we have to give all the kudos to Jimothy. He put us on the
3: map.
22: Is
3: that what happened?
22: And he put us way up there. It's an outlier.
3: Jimothy is why we're right behind
22: Paris.
3: Exactly.
22: Yeah. Exactly. I actually was at Burning Man 3 weeks ago, and there was a Jimothy art installation.
3: Okay.
22: It's crazy.
3: Okay.
22: But, yeah. So kudos to Jimothy for that.
23: Mm. I was shocked. I fell off my chair. I just cannot believe that they would think that we are behind New York, Paris, and Tokyo.
21: Tokyo. We are better than Tokyo.
3: No, I think those are the top three.
21: London, Paris, Tokyo.
3: Oh, London?
21: New York.
23: Paris, New York.
21: Okay.
23: So here we are, number four. I think we're way better than that. No, mm-hmm. Look, we have an amazing quality of life. Ultimately, it's incredibly hard to be a prophet in your own land. We get completely consumed by the headaches, the noise, the chaos of the disequilibrium that we're feeling right now with the shootings at the Bight of Seattle and mm-hmm. some of the chaos with some of the criminal justice issues. But ultimately, we really do have a quality of life. If you're a young person looking for work, if you're a young person looking for opportunities in the technology sector, there's still opportunities here. And of course, Seattle is part of a broader ecosystem. We're the global headquarters of Amazon, Microsoft, Starbucks, Boeing, Costco, T-Mobile, PACCAR. I mean, these are globally impactful companies. And we have a sense of social libertarianism where people are allowed to live their best lives in terms of show up who they are with a sense of authenticity socially and culturally. And fundamentally, I think we have a great alignment between our private sector innovation and our public sector in most cases. And you know, there's really something special to that. And it's easy to get consumed by the day-to-day tactical battles in not just the political and the media narrative, but in terms of, normal barriers that we all face day-to-day and traffic and headaches. But we have a great city and a great quality of life.
21: Reuven, I see that really differently, actually, because I agree with you. I love this city. I've been here, I think, 23 years, and I've seen it change dramatically. But I live with a young person looking for work. And I got to tell you, some of the quality of life we talk about, I think it's really easy when you own a house with a nice view and you're kind of established in a career to think like we do have a great quality of life. But for the young people I know, they can't get jobs. They can't afford to live. Food is too expensive. Like, this is a beautiful place. Like physically beautiful. And I do think economics like ran us up to number four. But with some of the other reporting we're seeing, like how long is this economic stability going to last? And does it extend to all different age groups in this city? I'm not convinced it does.
22: I think it's also like if you look at the macro sense of what's going on, I think that's happening everywhere. There's a lot of affordability crises also in New York, even though it's number one on this list. I'm also curious where this data came from in the surveys. But
3: since you brought that out, I'll just quickly insert. I want to hear more of what you're saying, Rye. This study is very much about money. This is the Oxford Economics Report. Yeah. And the top criteria are number one, economics. Number two, human capital. That phrase alone sees humanus economicus. And then down below that, there's quality of life, environment, and governance. But they're basically telling us there's a lot of money here.
22: And I think for me, it's like that denominator may be shifted. Maybe everyone else, everywhere else is just doing worse and we're doing a little bit better potentially, where people see the Emerald City as this like beacon on a hill that when you're living here, of course, there's problems every day. It's a massive American city, but we are faring off better because of some of the choices I think we've made as a city over time. I mean, I was born and raised in North Seattle. I've seen everything change from there being a light rail station at Cal Anderson Park now. So I would say in terms of a young person's perspective, yes, things are not easy as they were maybe 40 years ago. But
3: how old are you, Ryan?
22: I am a wise 31.
3: Okay.
22: Yes.
3: Go on.
22: But yeah, I think what you're both saying is very true.
23: Yeah, absolutely. And both things can be true. And I think the affordability issue is very real. I guess ultimately, at the same time, I think there's sort of two media stories in the world. There's, oh, the shame of it and oh, the wonder of it.
3: Yes.
23: Right? There's two stories. And I think the nuance and the complexity and the tapestry of our quality of life is really touched by how hard it is from affordability. But also we have incredible gifts, and it's not just the natural beauty, but it is economic opportunity. And I think it touches on other issues that we'll probably talk about relative to the business environment and jobs. And it is tough to find work for a lot of folks, and yet we have the ingredients of success. We are the global headquarters of this economic engine for a reason.
22: Well, and also to put economics aside, not that I'm a socialist who always wants to do that, but as a non-binary person, I love the fact that there's these two binaries of shame and wonder, and yet the truth lives somewhere in the middle, right? Mm. Everyone's trying to get something, and so they go to the extremes of these points of views, but not everyone throughout their day is dealing with all of these issues that the right-wing commentators are trying to showcase and really pinpoint and push on social media. I mean, I walk around Seattle, and I'm like, oh my gosh, this is the most beautiful place in the world.
21: I walk around Seattle and think this is the most beautiful place in the world, and why can't we do more, right, to make it a good day-to-day traffic, homelessness, they talked about people who are drug addicted on the street. I just encountered one in my parking garage at work this week, and you know, it was like there was a safety concern, but it was like right there with compassion. So if the only choices are wonder or shame, I'm going to be in the camp of wonder for Seattle. Like, that's why I've lived here so long. But I agree with you completely, right? I think the truth lies in the middle, and that's what the media is missing. But I think that's why some of us are having this reaction to number four. And certainly from like cultural influences point of view, I think we can all see where we would love that side of Seattle to continue to flourish.
23: Yeah, and let's also acknowledge that a lot of people who live here came here from somewhere else. Mm-hmm. So their perception of it, whether it's a big city on the East Coast or Midwest, so you know, people they guard it with a real sense of jealousy, the quality of life. And you know, I was on the waterfront the other day, and you know, I served in the state legislature, and I was one of the first voices with Chris Gregoire and others for an underground tunnel to open up that waterfront, so to be a European sense of quality of life with cafes and bike paths. I mean, that was a vision and a dream. You know, you look forward today, 15 plus years later, and it's reality. And I just think that there are symbolic representations of growth and innovation and quality of life that make this a special place to be.
22: Thank God for Big Bertha. That's all I got to say.
3: You know a lot about tunnel digging for a mere 31-year-old. So let me just pick one issue that I think I heard a couple of you have differing reactions to, and that is the amount, the money sloshing around here. I'm hearing Reuven say there's so much economic opportunity, and I heard Heidi say, and maybe Rye say, there's so much lack of opportunity for people who don't have the money to live here. So tell me more about how you're seeing how wonderful it is or not that we've had this economic boom, the tech, the rising cost, all that kind of stuff. You're seeing that. Are you seeing that through rosy lenses or not?
22: I think for me. You go.
21: Oh, I was just going to say, I think we keep talking about this since the pandemic, this K-shaped economy, right? Mm-hmm. This idea that there are now two economies, the economy of the haves and the economy of the have-nots. And I think Seattle is as good or maybe better example of that than many other cities, right? Like the person who, the have, who has a condo with a view of the water, you know, and can afford to eat out and, you know, they're having a different economy than a person who's sharing a house with five others, you know, to afford to pay rent and, you know, eating ramen. So I think that's all. There's always been some of that, but we've seen that magnify post pandemic. And I think that in Seattle, because I think the really good jobs in Seattle, there are a lot of them and they are not easy jobs to get. And there isn't much of a path from entry level jobs to, you know, a job that's really going to pay your bills here in this city.
22: I also think I just want to spotlight the work that MLK Labor is doing with the new UNTEMP program in the workers' work. After the World Cup, there is so many great labor harmony agreements for new jobs in our sector. Like working class people can find work if you go out and search for it. And so I think in Seattle, we just stand by this need to pay people living wages and give them the benefits of a contract so that there's not this hierarchical pressure of, oh, well, this is all I can look forward to, but you actually can build a career in Seattle. And that's what I love most about our region.
23: Yeah, absolutely. And all again, what I appreciate about this is the nuance in the complexity of avoiding the extremes. But, you know, Seattle is an outlier in that over 70%+ of our population has a college degree. That's incredibly unusual in the national context. And, you know, in many ways, the middle class, of course, is the foundation and the anchor of our entire quality of life as a country. And we do have opportunities for folks in the middle class, but it's being the stress around affordability is incredibly real. It is real in terms of people starting out. But folks are moving here and they continue to move here, even though we've lost 7,000+ jobs for the first time. So there's a real challenge to sort of the economic foundation of growth. It isn't the extremes of just the big fancy computer science engineers for Amazon. It's also the ecosystem that enables, the small businesses, the restaurants. There's just a whole multiplier effect, which is why we have tax revenues. We've generated economic activity, and that comes from an educated workforce. It comes from having 70% of your population have a college degree is a real factor.
22: Well, and also, are we losing jobs or are we innovating a relocation of people working digitally? Like, are people just now working out of Federal Way, working out of Bellevue for companies that are maybe based in Seattle, but they don't want to pay the real estate anymore for these in-person spaces, even though return to office, I feel like, was a whole conversation happening. I just feel like the new generation is now accustomed to this new culture of working that is hybrid in nature, and maybe they don't want to live in Seattle, but they'll still come and spend money here. And we're seeing sales tax revenue maybe go up, especially post World Cup. Oh my gosh, we made as a city so much economic impact. But I'm curious if we're losing jobs that they're going away because of an AI bubble, or if people are just relocating to different sites and now they're claiming different in-home offices.
3: Well, you brought up Seattle and where it fits in with the region. There was another report out this week from the Puget Sound Regional Council and the Federal Reserve. I don't know how they work together exactly, but they say that Seattle, while Seattle lost 18,500 jobs last year, 3% of Seattle's total, a lot of that concentrated in the tech sector. Bellevue's employment rose 4%, Tacoma and Everett up 0.5%. How are you feeling about, in fact, there was this report out last month about Seattle's vulnerability, economic vulnerability, because we have so much, so many eggs in the tech basket. So how are you feeling about that aspect of this? So far, fourth best in the world economy.
22: I mean, I think for me, Olympia needs to kick in here. I think we need some favored nations clauses or some sort of parity among the different municipalities in the region to say, hey, we're all going to come together and be at the same playing field so that we're not moving these businesses around to try to innovate and take opportunities of tax deductions or breaks, especially when Seattle, now that the KCRHA has been or is currently under a dissolve. And
3: this is the homelessness agency.
22: Exactly. That the county and the city are now taking back those funds and contracts. Seattle's going to have the burden of doing all the services for the city because people want to see change in Seattle, but then we're losing the revenue to support that actual change. So then it's a lose-lose situation for everyone. So I'm hopeful that the state legislature can really create some parity around this and a safety net for those, that stability. But I'm curious, Reuven, what do you think?
23: Well, I mean, I think
3: former state legislator.
22: Yeah, you spent no time in Olympia.
23: Yeah, exactly. You know, look, I do think that there is a distinction, and it goes to the subtlety and the nuance in the middle around how Seattle has handled the political and the regulatory environment relative to business versus Bellevue. There is a distinction, and it isn't just about parity out of the legislature in terms of tax policy. I mean, a handful of years ago, there were a number of city council members who were out protesting right in front of the Amazon spheres and telling them that they don't pay enough taxes, even though they're the largest taxpayer in the city, the county, and the state. And as a result of all of those dynamics, there's now 15,000 jobs in Bellevue from that company, and there's 12 or so thousand less in Seattle. There are business decisions that get made. That's real. Now, I believe that the economic value of our state is what's important, not just city, you know, Seattle versus Bellevue. But Bellevue needs a healthy Seattle to be successful. Seattle needs a healthy Bellevue to be successful. And we need the small towns, the Tukwilas, to have the support that they need to support homelessness. Like, it's a service side, it's a tax side, it's a policy issue. But there is a distinction. And I think how Bellevue has handled those relationships is fundamentally different than how Seattle has handled it.
3: Better or worse?
23: Well, I think that they have shown a level of success in the last 7 or 8 years that's just staggering. And they have grown into an economic powerhouse that you can't question. Now, it helps our state.
3: Are they Seattle's Nashville? Are they the lower tax city right across the lake?
23: It's really less about taxes, candidly, in my opinion. A lot of it is about attitude. I think the jumpstart tax, it was the punitive nature of the jumpstart tax, telling the largest taxpayer in the city and the state that they don't pay enough.
3: Taxing is punitive?
23: Well, I mean, I think how the jumpstart tax was, like the way the city and the state often does it, is they pass a tax based upon a narrative of value to we're going to dedicate these dollars to this source. And then as soon as it passes, they sweep it and they spend it on something else. Yeah. I used to be a budget writer, totally guilty of that as well.
22: Which I get during the pandemic, if you have to get through that, you know.
21: But this predates that. And for me to weigh in here, I need to disclose that I work for the city's largest taxpayer, Amazon. And I did work for the part of Amazon operations that moved to Bellevue after that tax debacle. And I remember the conversations we were having about it at Amazon. And I agree that it wasn't just the tax. It was the attitude of hostility. And I think what Bellevue has that Seattle doesn't have is a city council that sees business as partners. And I know we've had changes. I mean, Seattle City Council is not a monolith of a opinion. Don't get me wrong. But I think if we look at the last 10 years of the city council, and one of the reasons I ran for city council was this anti-business hostility that was present at that time. I ran in 2019, so it was after this tax issue, the head tax. And
3: so if the rhetoric were nicer, then the same tax level would be just fine?
21: I think if the rhetoric were nicer, they could have found a compromise solution somewhere.
3: Meaning lower taxes?
21: Yeah. Okay. Or some sort of tax that was accepted. And what I think, this is not Amazon's position, this is Heidi's personal position from when I ran for city council, is that what was wrong with the head tax is it penalized you for hiring. It was a per person tax. And so that seemed to put the job growth and the talent we're trying to develop in this city at odds with our revenue needs. And I think a different city council could have perhaps found a way forward, perhaps with some different leadership to business. But it's not just Amazon. We've seen this with Starbucks too. Like, I'm concerned, when we talk about number four city in the world, like, what does this look like 5 or 10 years? Because as a business person in Seattle, I see in my own company and others, I see talented people moving to other parts of the country. We're not growing here, not just Bellevue. We're growing in many other parts of the country. And I don't see how we maintain our economic growth if that doesn't change.
22: I just really disagree with the perspective, and I want to offer a different opinion, which is, if you look at New York, it's just able to do so much more with a city or state income tax, and we are just setting ourselves up for issues where Jumpstart was the only lever of force that we could actually generate revenue to make change. Yes, there are some strong personalities. I would recommend both the business community and elected officials grow up and put their egos aside and come to the table for hard conversations, because Seattleites deserve the services that need to be funded. And how that happens should not be driven by how people feel about conversations of the past. We're now in 2026. We don't have time to not be nice when it comes to climate change, when it comes to affordability, building housing, healthcare costs. You saw so many people lose their healthcare just October 1st yesterday. So for me,
3: from Medicaid,
22: yeah, all those federal funds were pulled, and that's a huge portion of our state budget. So we don't have the local municipal levers like New York City has, where we can actually have the kind of services to fund the need. And so then the only other option is to say, hey, maybe Amazon funds a large portion of our city taxes, but Jeff Bezos now lives in Florida. And he doesn't pay the same amount of taxes. I think it's equivalent to a working class person. So I think it's more about how much money is enough for billionaires to thrive and live a happy life. Spoiler alert, maybe they're not happy, even though they have all of this money. And maybe we actually want to invest back into Seattle and into services. And that could be a more collaborative conversation, as long as people can put away what happened in the past, in my opinion.
21: I think we can put away what happened in the past. And I take your point that we all need to grow up. Well, I don't have a seat at the table for taxation, to be clear, except as an individual taxpayer. But I think what Seattle has working against it, and perhaps Washington, is that there are other states that are taking very different approaches to this. And, mm-hmm. you know, it's not just Amazon. We've seen, you know, Boeing, we've seen Starbucks. So they are going places like Tennessee, you know, or Virginia, or places that Texas, that so they don't really actually have to have the conversation. They can opt out. And I think the question of what billionaires should pay and what business, like individual tax returns and business, are different questions.
22: Yes, I agree with that.
21: But actually, in both cases, they can kind of take their toys and go play elsewhere.
3: Mm-hmm. Yeah. There are a few states with no income tax, like five
23: of
3: them.
23: I think part of your operating assumption that I struggle with is the idea that we don't have sufficient revenue when we've had a substantial increase in spending. And unfortunately, but on some level, city taxes simply cannot supplant the entire federal spending. I mean, just the existence of local, state, and federal sources that invest in people, in their healthcare, in their education, are incredibly important. But the growth has skyrocketed, and it does affect who pays taxes.
3: Well, what spending would you cut?
23: Well, I think obviously the budget process is complex and you go through line by line. I sat on the budget committee for nearly 15 years in the state and went through line by line. And the truth is,

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1: It's more about how the state law has been modified to continually expand liability.
2: So this is when a jury finds the state liable for something.
1: Correct.
2: Suffering.
1: So the state has 100% liability, even if it's 1% guilty.
3: Yeah.
1: I mean, in effect. So it's literally grown from about $40 or $50 million a year to $1.1 billion a biennium.
2: Yeah. So that might change. That's starting to.
1: Well,
2: even the Democratic Attorney General's
1: that
2: taking
1: is
2: a
1: literally
2: look at that.
1: An example of reckless spending. Yeah. That is just irresponsible.
3: Right, right.
2: Well, it is a jury finding the state liable for somebody suffering.
1: No, as Ry said, most of it is settlement.
2: Yeah. Okay. This was a great conversation. Do we cover it for now? Is it time to breathe and take a break?
3: I think we're going to put Seattle at number 3 next year.
2: Yeah. I mean, is Jimothy still around? We haven't heard from Jimothy in a while.
3: He was just spotted. I saw him on TikTok. Of course.
2: Oh, okay.
3: You got to keep up,
1: Where
3: Bill.
1: Was he spotted? What neighborhood?
3: Somewhere in Ballard in Arrow Bay. He's
2: All
3: always
2: right.
3: over there.
1: That's America's Ballard.
3: Exactly.
2: We're coming for you, Paris. All right, then let's take a little break and come back with more news of this week here on Week in Review.
4: Jimothy, oh Jimothy, the finest boy I'll ever see. Please tell me very honestly.
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2: You know, this is a group, this news panel, you're a news panel today, by the way, they've been in office or they've run for office. And they keep up on what's going on in this city, in this state. We have a former city council candidate, Heidi Stuber, with us, former city council and mayoral candidate, Ry Armstrong. We have a former member of the Washington State Senate and House, Reuven Carlisle, is here. And we're talking about what happened this week, because this is KUOW's Week in Review. I'm Bill Radke. Do voters in this state want an income tax? A new statewide poll says yes. Your November election ballot will include a state initiative asking if you want to repeal the income tax that the state legislature passed. Reuven, more people said they will vote against the repeal than for it, correct?
1: Correct.
2: But it also depends on how it's presented to them. You want to take that from
1: yeah,
2: there?
1: Yeah, that's exactly right. Look, I mean, the language of the actual piece of legislation, the bill sent by Senator Jamie Peterson, set in motion really the entire roadmap for where we are today. The bill title, the language, it was specifically written in a way that expected the initiative. They expected and they planned for it. And it emphasizes the cuts to spending and, of course, not the term income tax. Hmm. So the central goal of Senator Peterson and all of the sponsors, self-admittedly on their side, is to present the state Supreme Court with the structure to overturn the lawsuit, the ruling from 1933 called the Culleton case. So if that case is overturned, ultimately the legislature, especially on the cusp of Democratic supermajorities, can treat the tax of incomes, the taxation of income, really like any other normal policy, a simple direct vote. And it just changes the structure. So the initiative, while it was designed to try to repeal the income tax, the positioning, as you said, is really all about the issue of millionaires and
2: a 9.9% tax on money above $1 million earned by a household in a year.
1: Correct. But what was actually created was a full-scale comprehensive income tax that just has a threshold at $1 million. There's nothing in the statute or in the law that was passed that doesn't allow it to be tweaked and adjusted to be reduced to any level that the legislature might set.
2: Yeah. When I bring up it, that it depends on how this initiative is described to people,

0: people, there is a public impact statement, a legally required public impact statement that's going to be on your ballot telling you that a repeal, if this repeal passes and the income tax is repealed, that this would decrease funding for public schools and health care. And this statewide poll that I mentioned showed that more than half, 57% of respondents who saw that statement said they would vote against the repeal. But the research firm hid that statement about schools and healthcare from half of their respondents to see what they thought. And of those folks who did not see that public impact statement, it was still a no repeal vote. It was only 40. It was much closer. 44% voting against the repeal, 40% favoring repeal. So either way, the voters are telling us that so far, who knows about polls, but so far this income tax looks like it is going to stand.
1: I think the reason behind this is people know that the baby in the White House, Donnie T, is a problem, and that they want to protect the ability for Washington State and our frontline defense to withhold and create new tax revenue so we're not as dependent on the feds. And I think we're looking at the midterms with a very blue sweep. I'm crossing my fingers and knocking on wood if I can find wood. Here's wood. That the Senate flips. The House definitely will flip, in my opinion. And so I think we're trying to find mechanisms that then we can create more revenue to meet services in need here in our local communities.
2: Right. I think you vastly overestimate how deeply people are thinking about this repeal. Although we are a highly educated city and state, I think the way this polling was set up is like super misleading. Like, obviously, like if you tell people you vote pro this repeal, you repeal this millionaire's tax and there's less money for education and healthcare, they're going to be like, well, I'm pro education. Most people.
0: And that's what the ballot will say.
2: That is what the ballot will say. But what we know is that unlike the capital gains tax that was passed several years ago that was earmarked for education and helped us meet our, what's that called, our primary directive of funding our K-12 schools, this millionaire's tax mostly goes into the general fund, I think 90%. And I said this last time we talked about this on this show, like progressive taxation, I think we're for. I don't love that this tax, and I don't know how deeply voters are going to be thinking about this. We are just balancing our budget with a millionaire's task. And it's all, like Reuven said, it's already in the conversation, that threshold. It was in a debate between representatives in Shoreline this week where they were talking about, like, well, obviously, in the future, we're going to reduce this threshold. So I think we are opening ourselves up as a state to allowing an income tax, and it's not really going to stay at the millionaire's level. And I do think this state has a hard time talking about fiscal responsibility. Our state budget has outpaced inflation and population growth in the last
0: decade. Good, then I get to ask you what I asked Reuven. What are you cutting?
2: No, that's Heidi, why I didn't bring it up earlier.
0: You're a budget writer in Olympia, and you're cutting what?
2: That is such a hard question without knowing all the details. Okay, in business, I've cut budgets, not $80 billion budgets, but I've had to cut budgets 10%. And the reality is you kind of nickel and dime it up. You take a little here and a little there. I don't think we cut a whole program. I don't think there's a whole program that we could cut. But, you know, when I worked for North Seattle College and we had to do a budget reduction, we just stopped hiring. Like, you can save money by saying, like, all
0: hiring
2: these,
0: freeze.
2: Well, yeah. Or a hiring slowdown, you know, a hiring thaw, they call it. No, is that the wrong word? But anyways, you look at your open roles, you look at your highly paid roles, and I think you don't cut one program wholesale, but you kind of, it's a big budget. There's got to be
0: you don't just look at them,
2: it.
0: You reduce people's pensions or pay.
2: You
0: don't hire as many people.
1: I think people are very generous in our region, and I think they want to see that kind of investment. And I think instead of cuts, people will get very afraid of that. I don't like that word.
0: One seems to like that word.
1: Right, and I'm not answering your question if you ask
0: okay.
1: me. But I think for me in particular, people want to see their money go farther. They want to see efficiencies, and they want to trust that their government can actually get stuff done. I'm not going to drop the S word.
0: Thank you.
1: So they want to see that the government can get stuff done and actually fulfill their promises. I think that is more interesting to me than trying to cut. And I think you're actually right. People are not engaged. They're just going to circle the ballot, and they're going to go down, and they're going to want to vote, and it's going to be high turnout, and I think it's going to pass.
3: You know,
1: the non-repeal It's like double negative.
0: You think the repeal will fail?
1: I think the repeal will fail on the record.
3: It's interesting. I voted for the law that said we have to put a public impact statement on the ballot. And I think that that's a legitimate, clarifying piece of information that the public should have in a sense.
0: You're the first panelist I've had on the show who feels that way. But even progressives thought that the
3: But hold on. But the problem is that I think that the way it's designed is really unfair because it only focuses on the impact of spending or of fiscal impact to the state. So the language specifically on the ballot says, quote, this measure would decrease funding for public K-12 education, higher education, including universities and community colleges, and human services, primarily healthcare. I think that is not objective. I think that is providing a framework of impact that is disproportionate to the full picture of what the initiative would actually do.
0: Then our panelists are unanimous. My streak continues. I haven't heard anyone who think that was a fair deal. And that was a split state Supreme Court decision,
3: correct.
0: A 4-4 decision with a justice too ill to vote or something
3: exactly.
0: like that.
3: And I really regret that vote right now and the way that it has played out in practical reality. We should have clarifying information about the impact, but the way it's designed is categorically unfair to initiative process.
1: My understanding is that the Attorney General's office crafts that language, right, and then gets put on the ballot. Do you think there's a different mechanism for that? Do you think the Supreme Court should be, the state Supreme Court should be drafting that language and agreeing upon what goes in the ballot? Or I'm curious how we could fix or iterate to make this a more fair process, even though we agree that the statement concept of itself is a good idea.
3: No, it's a great question. The answer, I think, is that the way the statute was written is it says there has to be a public impact statement that specifically articulates the impact for state spending.
0: Mm-hmm.
3: And so anything that raises revenue inherently says that it cuts spending too. But this tax doesn't even exist yet. To say that it's cutting spending when it literally doesn't exist, I just think is unfair to the proponents of the initiative.
0: Mm. Yeah. Okay, well, it's just a poll and we'll see. You should be getting your ballots soon. We'll see what we say about the income tax in this here state. Before we take a break, I want to take up one more story. And this kind of relates to, we were talking earlier about how wonderful Seattle is or is not, and one of the complaints is about crime, understandably. Well, on the subject of surveillance cameras, we found out this week that Seattle has been, you know, we're debating this question about the police department and surveillance cameras. It turns out the police department is surveilling us a lot more than we knew. First of all, the city auditor reports police have been watching and recording footage from the transportation department cameras that sit on traffic poles. These cameras are officially not allowed to be used for law enforcement. Meanwhile, the city's inspector general for public safety reports that police have access to hundreds more cameras than they've told us about. They said they installed 760. The police said they have 62 cameras. It's actually 308 plus those 96 transportation cameras. Meanwhile, there are almost 900 private camera owners who've registered their cameras with the police department, allowing police to request their footage if there's an investigation in the area, something the Seattle Times says you won't find anything about on the city's or the police department's website. No public announcement, no known public discussion with the city council. Reaction. Two of you ran for the city council. You would have been Had you had more votes than your opposition, you would be working on this perhaps as we speak.
2: Or perhaps not.
0: No?
2: I think I said in my notes, I have a hard time being alarmed about this. And so if one of you can tell me why I should be deeply alarmed about this, this is not the topic we're talking about today. I know the most about. But with like the ongoing degradation of our civil liberties over the last 25 years and the fact that almost all of us like sign up to carry a little computer around that knows where I am all the time, knows what my face looks like, knows what my eyeballs look at, shares that data while and makes money off it. I just, you know, I would like to make, if these cameras help our police catch more criminals and our prosecutors choose to charge them, I just don't see what the, I get theoretically there's a downside, but I just don't see
0: it. You don't
2: see
0: believe it.
2: I just don't, I'm just not alarmed by it. So if one of you are alarmed, I am interested in hearing why.
1: I am extremely alarmed by it.
2: Yes, and, tell me.
1: The reasoning is because I've lost union friends, union siblings to ICE that have been deported or brought down to Tacoma. And I've been on those rallies and picket lines asking for them to be released from those horrific situations from cameras. But what's worse to me, less concerned about the city of Seattle and more so the porous nature of our data that's in the Department of Licensing. The state is actively working with the feds through that data. And that is a much more big, you know, the Swiss cheese model of, you know, trying to protect that data that is very porous. And I really look to the governor to step up and stop sharing our Washington DOL driver's license scanning flock camera nature of how we're working with the feds. The concern about the city is that those cameras, if the feds want them, they're going to come in and grab them and take them.
2: But
1: and so,
2: SPD's not working with ICE, right?
0: Well, do we always know who's working with who? We just found out about cameras we didn't even know
1: about.
0: And
1: SPD just overpaid their people $13 million on their payroll accidentally last year. So, like, humans are historically flawed. So I don't trust SPD to run the best department. But I also do want public safety. Like, I look at the Bite of Seattle. Like, I'm on the board of Theater Puget Sound, which is in the Armory. We were, like, right on the front lines of dealing with staff and renters and artists that were using those spaces in real time on that Sunday. So I want safety, but I also want checks and balances. Right now, there isn't, they say that they delete the data and they say all of these things, but there's no auditing or nature for the actual city or even members of the public to feel that they can trust that process. And that's where my concern comes in.
3: Yeah, I think from a public safety point of view, a vast majority of people in Seattle, in fact, there was some polling data that suggested this, really are supportive of the Seattle Police Department having access to quality video. I think the fear, uncertainty, and doubt is driven by this unbelievable moment in time that we're living in, with the Trump administration as such a profound outlier of any kind of historical norms. And so the
0: and artificial intelligence
3: ability and AI combined. Yeah. So just this moment of disequilibrium about how that data is used is pretty jolting. At the same time, the areas where it's most popular and, of course, I think needed are Aurora Avenue North and areas of really high crime where it can be an incredibly important tool. And then at the same time, it opens the conversation of whether or not the prosecutor and others are actually doing anything with that. So it's an unusual time. If this were sort of normal pre-times, you'd think, okay, the police ought to have access to really help with public safety. It is a lot of disequilibrium relative to whether or not that data is going to be shared. And your Department of Licensing example with ICE, and those are incredibly serious times. And I mean, the Trump administration was trying to get access to our entire voter rolls,
1: right? Which got knocked down, or
3: which got knocked
1: dismissed,
3: down,
1: right?
3: Exactly.
1: Yeah.
3: And so we moved on to the next one. So, but I do think from a public safety point of view that local data, if it can stay locally, is going to be supported by the public. It is that risk factor that is unusual right now relative to where that data could end up.
1: Yeah, I would rather see a small business program for grants for them to get their own cameras that then they can have on closed circuits. I don't trust our government to not be able to stop the feds from getting what they want. And I also think for me, we have to really call out the racial nature of these cameras. Like, Seattle has cameras in places where people of color, working people, are living their lives. And so if we're going to put cameras everywhere, let's look at Broadview, let's look at Laurelhurst. Like, let's not just put cameras in front of the houses and apartment buildings of the people of color who are working in our city, who are already leaving because of the affordability crisis. So I think all of those items need to be addressed, and it's a very much a holistic issue.
0: Well, that is true that people who live in wealthy neighborhoods also fear and report crime, particularly property crime or break-ins. They see things on their Ring cameras. I see this on Nextdoor all the time. So why not have cameras, make them ubiquitous then? Have them every place outside your, you know, where you live.
2: Well, they do that in the UK, right? I mean, like, it is ubiquitous every places. And I mean, there are many differences. I don't think the cameras, we could say UK is safer because of cameras. But yeah, I mean, I think that's perhaps the direction we're going. And I hear you, Ryan, and the DOL stuff is like super concerning. I just think, it's a couple steps. It's we're certainly living in a time where that's risk. exists. But if we could keep it to our Seattle Police Department, I think, yeah, there could be benefit. And we're all just going to be living in a more monitored world in the future. That's what I think.
1: And that will be the decision of the next chief of police.
0: Did I mention that KUW's Week in Review is streaming on YouTube right now? So our data are right there for
1: oh my God,
0: in front
1: cameras.
0: Of your face. Yes,
1: oh my
0: cameras
1: God.
0: Are trained on us. As I speak, we're going to take a break from that. The cameras will probably stay on us. I don't know. But we're going to take a short break and come back and wrap up the show. See what else we have time to mention. Give you a reason to smile when we return.
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0: Okay, we're headed toward what made us smile this week. Things I haven't mentioned yet, just in brief, feel free to react if you like, but 4.2 magnitude earthquake on Tuesday, centered on Kitsap Peninsula. You didn't get a shake alert because that system only sends out the alerts if the quake is 4.5 or above, and we're all okay. Statewide outdoor burn ban ended this week. That's sort of a sign of the season. Fire season was the second worst on record this year as far as acres destroyed, and there are still five big ones burning in the state. I could talk about Pinehurst, but maybe that's something you're going to smile about in a moment. I don't know.
1: I'll smile for
0: yeah.
1: you, Bill.
0: Okay, please. So I'll say flu season apparently is rising early. The UW says the current vaccine matches well with this H1N1 strain and that you ought to get vaccinated. Certification of Boeing's new 737 MAX is delayed after a cockpit software update revealed a glitch that could cause some autopilot features to stop working in certain landing scenarios. And the Mariners fired four coaches along with the manager, Dan Wilson.
7: When he joined, we were looking for someone who could bring levity to the environment, who had trust with the players out of the chute, and it was reciprocal. And I think at that time, Dan was the appropriate person for that job. We just didn't grow forward as a group.
0: Meaning they lost a lot of games. That was the executive, Jerry DePoto. Okay, so those are some of the things that happened this week. What about anything that was made you happier than you were the moment before you heard it? Did anything – did that happen?
1: Well, shout out to my fellow union member and friend, Alan Fitzpatrick, who lives by the new Pinehurst light rail station.
0: There it is.
1: Woo!
0: 130th.
1: Oh, my gosh. He was just so grumpy like 2 years ago complaining that it's not going to open until 2953. and look at Sound Transit doing good work. Not only do they have good merch, but they can open a light rail station ahead of time. So I'm happy about it. North Seattle, born and raised, and so very proud to be able to. I don't know if Jackson Golf Course is still open. I haven't gone golfing in a long time, but
0: I think it's still open.
1: Yeah. They talked about making it housing at some point, but
0: right.
2: Yeah. Oh yeah, they were talking about that when I ran. That went nowhere.
0: That went nowhere.
1: Well, we hate housing in Seattle, but we love light rail stations
2: and we love grass on golf courses. Apparently,
1: yeah. But that did make me smile. That was great.
0: I'm glad this is the one in between Northgate and Shoreline.
1: Yeah.
0: Stops. Okay, that's a reason to smile. Anything else?
2: Well, I was out of town for a couple of weeks, and when I came back this weekend, you know, one thing to talk about the nuance of our wonderful city is coming back on the ferry. I'm a regular ferry rider, and when I came back on Sunday from Bainbridge to Seattle, you know, the sun was setting over the Olympic Mountains, and, like, people were pouring, I mean, on the decks of the ferry, and then when we came off, it was that picture-perfect moment, and, like, the ferry terminal was, like, lined with people with their cameras out, and it's hard to not believe we're living in a world-class city when you're looking at that on our new waterfront.
1: Number
2: so thank
1: four,
2: you,
1: baby.
2: Ruben.
0: Yes. Paris just has the little riverboats. Sorry, Paris, but give me a break.
3: I had the great pleasure of going to New York Climate Week, and Governor Ferguson and Governor Gavin Newsom announced the final formal steps in the linkage of

0: the Cap and Invest program, which I am proud to be the author and the sponsor of. So it's a deep sense of fulfillment and completion in the sense that bigger markets are more economically and environmentally efficient, and it really sets the stage for global leadership to have the strongest carbon market in the world, and something I'm really proud of. It's raised $5 billion to spend on high-value investments in transition to a lower carbon economy and meaningful climate action. So I was proud that that's making real progress. And the energy at New York Climate Week was very positive about energy and water responsibility and subnational
1: energy at a climate conference in 2026 is positive.
0: Yep, it was. I know. Okay. People are separate the signal from the noise. The chaos of the federal administration is not the only story in meaningful climate action around the world.
1: All right, I'll give you what made me smile this week. What made me smile was a show at Town Hall that you can listen to on the KUOW podcast, Seattle Eats. Brandi Fullwood interviewed Alexis Nicole Nelson, a.k.a. the Black Forager. She's from Ohio. She loves the Northwest mushroom hunt.
2: Ah, yes, the land where your morel season isn't a frantic, sweaty 3 weeks every April.
1: She loves our pesky Himalayan blackberries.
2: Tasty. Maybe eat into submission.
1: She saw a grizzly bear while gathering thimbleberries.
2: He's also gathering thimbleberries.
1: And it was just a celebration of our wild food and our ancestors' survival, and you can hear it where you get your podcasts. Seattle Eats made me smile. Oh, and one more thing. My news panel this week. I'm looking at you, Rye Armstrong. Of zero emission vehicles, ZEV Co-op. Thank you for coming.
3: Thank you.
1: Oh, heck. Executive director, by the way. Reuven Carlaw was just talking about the climate. He's the founder of Earth Finance and a former state legislator. Thank you, Reuven.
0: Merci beaucoup.
1: Wow. De rien. Writer and senior manager in tech and a former Seattle City Council candidate, Heidi Stuber. Thank you so much for coming back.
4: Thanks for having me.
1: Should we do this again in the future? This isn't Absolutely. Our last time, right? Okay, good. All right, they'll be back in that case. So will our show's producer, Kevin Kniestedt. We've got Kathy Faulkner running the radio board. We're getting great service from Hans Twight and Morgan White and Juan Pablo Chiquiza. I am merely Bill Radke, and I look forward to another Week in Review next Friday.

0: Hard to argue with that song being fantastic. We heard there from Giles Martin. He's the son of the Beatles producer George Martin. That project he's overseen, the new expanded version of Rubber Soul. He was speaking to the BBC's James Alexander. And that brings us to an end of this edition of NewsHour. From all of us here on the programme, thanks very much for listening.
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6: Jane Doe went to campus police on November 14th, and according to these documents that we reviewed, she spoke for hours with an officer, and it ends up being almost 120 pages of a transcript of her telling in graphic detail her understanding of what happened in those critical hours and how she felt that she was not fully consensual to the events.
7: I'm Rachel Abrams. That's coming up on The Daily from The New York Times.
8: Live from NPR News in Washington, I'm Ryland Barton. New York Democratic Governor Kathy Hochul says the woman who accused members of a Cornell University fraternity of gang rape was failed by people obligated to protect her, including police and the county prosecutor.
9: In what world would the police learn from a victim that she'd been literally gang raped while intoxicated by five men in a fraternity house and not elevate those allegations to the district attorney? In what world does the district attorney not even interview her or anyone else involved or even request the full transcript?
8: Hochul appointed State Attorney General Letitia James to take over the case as special prosecutor. The governor says she made the decision after learning that the district attorney closed the case without having anyone interview the victim or anyone involved in the alleged attack. She also criticized the Cornell University Police Department for not fully conveying the woman's story to prosecutors. G7 world leaders say they will coordinate the release of 100 million barrels of crude oil over the next 4 months, including a substantial release of diesel fuel within the first 20 days in an effort to stabilize prices. And NPR's Eleanor Beardsley reports French President Emmanuel Macron called the G7 meeting after pressure from President Trump.
10: President Trump had threatened to stop exports of U.S. diesel entirely in an attempt to lower U.S. prices ahead of the midterm elections. French President Emmanuel Macron has previously said such a move would be a catastrophe. European governments are also under huge pressure from their populations as the price of gas and diesel skyrockets. The G7 leaders said they agreed on the coordinated measures that would help stabilize energy supplies, shield households and businesses from price shocks, and strengthen the long-term resilience of global energy systems. Eleanor Beardsley, NPR News, Paris.
8: Democrats are expanding the map of congressional races they say could be winnable in this fall's midterms. As NPR's Tamara Keith reports, the new list includes 66 districts.
11: The Democratic Congressional Campaign Committee is pushing into traditionally Republican territory, adding districts in Kansas, North Carolina, Texas, and Oklahoma, among others, to its districts in play list. That is a list of congressional districts where the party committee thinks it can be competitive. It doesn't mean the Democratic candidates in these races have an easy path to victory, but it does mean Democrats are bullish about their chances overall. Republicans are projecting confidence as well, with Speaker Mike Johnson traveling around the country saying he thinks his party will expand its House majority. Tamara Keith, NPR News.
8: U.S. employers added a lackluster 29,000 jobs, and the unemployment rate ticked up last month. Next month, voters go to the polls in pivotal midterm elections at a time of discontent over the high cost of living and state of the economy. U.S. stocks rose today. 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
12: This is KUOW News. I'm Kevin Kniestead in Seattle. U.S. Congresswoman Pramila Jayapal is responding after the release of more text messages sent in the aftermath of July's deadly shooting at the Bight of Seattle. Those messages, obtained by several local news outlets, show Jayapal questioning the mayor's ability to handle the public response, texting Governor Bob Ferguson, quote, "I'm not confident she knows what she's doing." In a statement, Jayapal said her messages reflected her, quote, "serious concerns" over the hours-long delay in updating the public after the shooting. Jayapal also texted the governor that it was, quote, "outrageous" that the delay was being blamed on dignitaries who had yet to arrive. Jayapal explained that her team was originally told elected officials should stay away from Seattle Center and she should attend a press conference that was planned for the next morning. She and Governor Ferguson both wound up attending a press conference late that evening. A Southwest Washington congressional race that could help decide which party controls the House of Representatives is at a dead heat. As Oregon Public Broadcasting's Elena Neal Sachs reports, that's the top finding of a poll commissioned by OPB.
13: Razor-thin margins divide the candidates vying to represent the 3rd District, incumbent Democrat Marie Glusenkamp-Perez and Republican State Senator John Braun. The nonpartisan firm DHM Research recently surveyed 543 likely voters in the swing district, which includes Vancouver. The results are too close to declare a frontrunner, with a slim lead for Braun falling well within the survey's margin of error. The poll found 44% of likely voters would be more likely to go for Glusenkamp-Perez if the election were held today, while 46% would be more likely to vote for Braun. Another 11% said they were unsure who they'd vote for. I'm Elena Neal Sachs reporting.
12: Sunshine this afternoon, highs near 69 degrees, mostly cloudy overnight with lows around 54. It's KUOW News.
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15: From the New York Times, I'm Rachel Abrams, and this is The Daily. An alleged sexual assault at Cornell has gripped the country and ignited a national debate over consent and how universities respond to allegations of rape. And now, documents reviewed by The New York Times help to explain what happened at the university and why the district attorney initially decided not to pursue any charges against the men at the center of the allegations. And so today, Deborah Kamen explains what we know about what happened at Cornell and whether the systems in place are equipped to handle these sorts of complicated cases. It's Friday, October 2nd.
7: Deborah Kamen, welcome to The Daily.
16: Thank you for having me.
7: So, Deborah, all week there's been this news building and building about a case out of Cornell. A woman has alleged that multiple men raped her at a frat party. And I just want to tell listeners that this conversation is going to get graphic. It could be upsetting to some people. So just to start, walk us through what happened to cause what has become this huge national story.
16: Well, before Wednesday, what we knew about this story was pretty bare bones. We knew that there was a woman, she's just going by Jane Doe, and she says in October 2024, she was raped at a frat house by several men.
7: Mm-hmm.
16: She filed a complaint with the school and campus police, and the DA declined to prosecute. The school did decide to expel a few of the men. Some had to write essays, but the case really fell out of view. There was no criminal case. And then in September, Jane Doe filed a civil lawsuit against 7 men, as well as a number of additional defendants. Those are the fraternity, the sorority, and even the bar that gave her alcohol that night. Some of the men have denied the charges, but others haven't said anything in public yet. And then all of a sudden, the Cornell Sun, which is the paper at her school, made this controversial decision. They published the names of the 7 men on their front page. And remember, these guys have not been charged with a crime yet. And shortly after they published those names, there was a massive uproar. And the DA on Monday, in the wake of all of this, decided to reopen the criminal case. So immediately, there were so many questions about what happened here. Did Cornell fail somewhere? And most importantly, was there a crime?
15: What exactly compelled the DA to reopen the case, if we know? Like, was there new information presented that maybe he didn't have 2 years ago?
16: The DA was under a lot of pressure because the lawsuit has a lot of inflammatory allegations. Mm-hmm. There's a Snapchat thread in the lawsuit, and some of the men involved in the incident announced to the chat, and they're using really crude language. I'm not going to repeat it here, but essentially they're saying there's a woman upstairs and it's inviting them up to join, kind of like they're saying the shop is open. Mm. And the lawsuit alleges things like she was pressured to take drugs and alcohol, and a lot of things that they just really raise questions as to whether or not she was raped. And taken on its face, the allegations, at the very least, they beg the question, was this properly investigated and was something missed? The DA has said 2 things that are very interesting. The first is that he has noted that there are key pieces of evidence that were initially provided by Jane Doe in her interviews with Cornell after the alleged rape, mm-hmm. that he was not provided, that may potentially change the story of what happened here. He has also conceded that her sworn statement in 2024, it is different than what she's saying in the lawsuit, which was filed in 2026. Mm-hmm. And he's signaling that that doesn't mean that her story has changed. It means that a victim's understanding of something as traumatic as a sexual assault can change over time, and that this may merit a second look at this point.
15: Mm-hmm. So he's basically acknowledging that this woman's perception of the events in question could be enough justification for them to reexamine things.
16: Yes, precisely. But there are these key questions that were not answered when this lawsuit was filed. Mm. Until Wednesday, when here at the New York Times, we were able to review over 1,000 pages of documents and transcripts showing details, immense details, from the school's internal investigation into this alleged assault. Is they give you a lot more insight into not just what happened that night in October at Cornell, but also how Jane Doe's feelings about what happened changed over time. We have interviews with Jane Doe, and we also have interviews with the people who are around her, her 2 roommates, her big sister at her sorority, and also in interviews with 6 of the 7 men who were accused. You take all these different angles and all these different conversations about the same event together, and it paints a picture of someone who took time to process an event mm-hmm. and had to come to terms with her own understanding of what it was. So according to these documents, on October 19th, 2024, this woman, Jane Doe, she had a really bad day. Mm. She was actually robbed in the morning.
15: Oh my God.
16: And she filed a police report. She lost her wallet. She didn't have her ID. That night, because of the fact that she was robbed and she'd had a difficult day, she ended up thinking she wasn't going to go out. And then later in the day, around dinner time, she decides to go out. Mm-hmm. She's underage, but she still manages to drink anyway. And late in the evening, early in the morning of October 20th, she ends up at this frat house. And she says in her interview with investigators, she's very forthright. There was a guy there she wanted to see. She liked him. She went to go see him, and they start having sex, which is consensual. And eventually someone else joins in. And at that point, it is, according to the investigation, also consensual. But she says she is under the influence of a lot of alcohol, and there's ketamine being used as well. And as she tells her story, she explains to investigators that there comes to be a point where she's no longer really clear on whether or not she's in control, and other men come into the room. The documents show that she told school administrators that at this point she didn't want to be there. At one point, she even went under the covers, and she noted that because she felt uncomfortable, she took more ketamine because she wanted to numb herself from the situation that she felt she was stuck in. So at that point, she says she's really too intoxicated to consent. She's also too intoxicated to know that she should say no to becoming more intoxicated. She says she's given more drugs, she's given more alcohol. She says in the documents that she's probably the drunkest she's ever been in her entire life. So the morning of October 20th, around 11 a.m., Jane Doe's roommate notes that she came home, and Jane Doe's testimony corroborates this. Her roommate notes that Jane Doe was still wearing her big boots and her small dress the night before. Mm-hmm. And if you read her roommate's testimony, it's clear that the roommate understood that something had happened the night before that was not okay. The two roommates describe Jane Doe's demeanor as being wired or fuzzy. She was talking fast. She was laughing. She told them that she had gotten drunk. She had sex with multiple men, but she was making it out to be a joke. Mm-hmm. They both tell investigators they could understand that she had not processed what had happened. But her roommates note that they immediately flagged it, if not as an assault, but as something that was bad. Later on in the testimony, one of Jane Doe's close friends notes that Jane Doe had previous sexual trauma. She's a previous victim of sexual assault, and she believes that that made it harder and took her longer to come to terms with wanting to call this second incident also a sexual assault.
15: We'll be right back.
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18: The Labor Department says hiring was pretty slow last month. Could that weaken the case for the Federal Reserve to raise interest rates? Marketplace is going to explore that and more coming up in just a few minutes at 2:30. Today's weather is a pretty good sample of what's ahead for the weekend. Forecasters say we could get a little bit warmer today than we are right now. Not doing too bad at the moment. 54 degrees our expected low temperature overnight. It's partly cloudy and 70 degrees now in Seattle at KUOW.
15: This is The Daily. I'm Rachel Abrams. Back to my conversation with Deborah Kamen about what new documents reveal about an alleged rape at Cornell University and whether the systems in place are equipped to deal with this sort of complicated case. So just to be clear, in the first few days after this incident at the frat house, Jane Doe's not using the word rape, right, in the way that she's talking about what had happened to her.
16: She does not use the word rape or assault initially at all. And one of her roommates notes that specifically. She did not use that word. And she's also texting with two or three of the guys. And Jane Doe seems to be telling at least a few of the guys involved that she's fine with what happened. Mm. There's one of them where one of the guys, he wrote her first and he said, I actually want to apologize for the way things went down. And she writes him back and she says, listen, it's okay. She actually says none of the sexual stuff was illegal. And then she also adds that she really liked being with him and one of the other guys. These are messages that have been seized upon by people who are accusing her of changing her story or potentially fabricating her story as alleged proof of the fact that nothing bad happened to her. But even while Jane Doe is telling her two roommates and her friend in these documents that she is okay with what happened, there are glimmers that at least part of her doesn't feel that way. Mm. 2 days after the incident, she goes to campus health because she has a UTI. And she also wants to get tested for sexually transmitted diseases. And she says in her testimony that she told the doctor at Campus Health that she contracted the UTI in a traumatic way. Mm. She used the word trauma. She also notes that the doctor at Campus Health just told Jane Doe that she should go to therapy and didn't take it any further.
15: So what prompts her to actually start thinking about this incident differently and talking about it differently?
16: In the days after the alleged incident, there are all these rumors that start swirling about her.
0: She's being described as a slut and a whore. People are talking about the fact that she had sex with seven men. She's really being torn apart, not just by guys, but also by other women on campus. And this is deeply troubling to her. As much as she's trying to keep a clamp on the story, it keeps growing. But she goes onto this forum for Greek Life and she sees something that really stops her cold. Someone had written, "Are the Kai Pai brothers Crips or Bloods? Because I hear they have been doing hell gangbanging." And then someone wrote underneath it, they commented on this, and they said, "They do drugs and they gang raped a sophomore. Report them." And it looks very clearly from these documents that this is the first time she says to herself, "Was I gang raped?" And she texts one of the guys and she goes, "What is this? Have you seen this?" She basically sent him a bunch of question marks in text. And he wrote back and he said, "This is ridiculous. I'm going to report it." But it's clear. And her roommate said this in the testimony to investigators, that her friend, Jane Doe, wanted it to be consensual. Not that she was consenting, but she wanted her understanding. She wanted her telling of that night that it was consensual, but she was coming to terms with the fact that according to these documents, it may not have been consensual. And that her thinking at this point and the conversations about what she was saying have shifted. And they continue to shift according to these transcripts.
15: So what does she do next?
0: Well, she's still trying to proceed as normal. And she's trying to tell herself that she can just go on with her life as if this didn't happen. And she's very excited about the Halloween party at Kai Pai at the fraternity. And then she gets a phone call from the president of the fraternity. This is not one of the seven guys who was accused of raping her. It's someone else. And he tells her, "You can't come to the party. You're not invited." And he adds that it's for her own good. Because there are so many rumors swirling about what happened by both women and men, and there's so much judgment about her, she shouldn't come to the party. She sends a text message to one of the seven guys, the same one who had apologized to her a couple of days prior, and she's clearly now shifted from shame and denial to anger. You can see it in the text message. And she says to him, "I knew this was going to happen. The women will always get the short end of the stick." And she adds that you all, meaning all these guys, are not my friends. You're just covering for yourself. And by November 3rd, there's another text message. This was sent to a different guy. And at this point, it's the first time we see in text where she's really saying out loud clearly that what happened could possibly be construed as rape.
15: What does she say?
0: She says, "Let's be clear that 90% of what happened that night was not consensual. I was given more key than I can remember." She's referring to ketamine, the drug. And then she says to this guy, "I know that I told you I felt uncomfortable and I didn't know anyone in the room." And that's very clear that at this point, she's come to terms with it in a different way. And then on November 7th, she goes to the ER. She requests a rape kit.
15: We should say, Deborah, both you and I have done a lot of reporting on sexual assault and misconduct for the New York Times. And I think two things are broadly understood to be true. And those are, number one, victims of sexual assault, they often have a shifting understanding of what happened to them over time. Could be weeks, could be months. I've seen it being years before. And the second is that victims of sexual assault often maintain friendly relations with the people they accuse of assault or misconduct.
0: Yes, because sexual assault is trauma. And trauma, by definition, is something that takes time to work through and come to understanding of what happened, how you felt about it. And particularly in many other cases that I've reported on, that my colleagues have reported on, when there's drugs and alcohol involved as well, which cloud your memory, it takes time to process these events.
15: So how did we get to this moment where the district attorney declines to press charges?
0: So when you make an allegation of rape or sexual assault on a college campus, it kicks off this process called Title IX, which is the formal process on university campuses for investigating allegations like this. So Jane Doe went to campus police on November 14th, and according to these documents that we reviewed, she spoke for hours with an officer, and it ends up being almost 120 pages of a transcript of her telling in graphic detail her understanding of what happened in those critical hours and how she felt that she was not fully consensual to the events. And the really key point that she said to them that is in this transcript that we've reviewed is she said, "I can say with 100% confidence that I was raped." And this is hours and hours of testimony. But those hours and hours of testimony are not what went to the DA. Instead, after giving all of those hours of testimony, that statement was condensed into a 6-page document. She made lots of handwritten notes. She reviewed it. She came back the next day. And at the very end, she signed the statement and said, "Okay, I'm good with this." And that's what went to the DA. But now, since we have the original interview, we can see the difference. And key points were left out including that critical statement, I can say with 100% confidence I was raped. The DA says he never saw that. The six pages were really focused on the fact that she went to this party, she drank a lot, she had sex with several men. There were moments when she asked them to stop, and they did stop temporarily, and then they proceeded. The six pages are also really focused on how the events of the night would line up with the New York State law about what the definition of rape is. And this is a very tricky law that says if you are voluntarily taking drugs and alcohol, you have to be at a very specific bar of intoxication to not be able to consent. And it was because of this six-page document, according to the DA, that they initially decided there simply was not grounds for any levying of criminal charges.
15: Did the six pages include anything about how she felt about what had happened to her?
0: They do. There are definitely lines in there that explain that she was conflicted about what happened. She was uncomfortable. She tells them at one point that she was at an intoxication level of 8 out of 10. That's in the document. They're just not as explicit as her longer 120-page interview.
15: Hmm. When you read what was in those six pages, what did you make of the decision by the DA at the time not to prosecute?
0: So remember, the bar for prosecuting rape and bringing criminal charges is extremely high. Even if the DA is confident that she might be right, it doesn't mean she can prove it in a court of law.
15: Was there any further effort made to get the DA to reconsider or to pursue anything?
0: So that's one of the questions that we still don't know, that we're continuing to try to report out. But we do know that after these six pages went to the DA, she filed a complaint and the Title IX investigation at Cornell continued.
15: Mm-hmm.
0: And in it, the investigators did actually interview 6 of the 7 men accused. We don't know why one of them wasn't interviewed, but we have the transcripts from their interviews as well. And those are also very, very striking.
15: What did they say, these men?
0: So 4 of the men acknowledged they had had sexual contact with this Jane Doe, but they did say in their interviews that all of the sexual contact was consensual.
15: Mm-hmm.
0: One said he asked for her consent before he had a threesome with her, and he says, per his investigation, that Jane Doe replied that we're all consenting adults here. The others said that they didn't have sex at all. They denied it. One of the men actually said that he was a victim of sexual misconduct because he was also very drunk. He points out that Jane Doe gave him oral sex and he perhaps, according to the same standard she's applying, also was not able to consent at that point. Mm. So all of their accounts were different. Most of them don't line up with Jane Doe's version of events, but what was most striking to me was not the very specific questions these guys were asked. It was the questions that they weren't asked. They were not asked point blank, did she consent? Did you feel that she was too intoxicated to proceed? The question is alluded to and it's mentioned, but these are not police interrogations.
15: Mm.
0: And the Title IX process is not the same as a criminal justice process. It is supposed to run next to it, alongside it, and be helpful.
15: Mm.
0: And it's meant to be an internal investigation for the campus. The people running it, they're administrators, they're people who work for the school. You can see in the documents that one of the people involved in Title IX, you can see in the transcript, was driving while he was doing the interview. He was multitasking.
15: Mm.
0: And there are accusations now that things might have been missed in this process because of these factors. We have to wait and see.
15: So it sounds like it's not really a question of whether the school failed to follow the process. It sounds like it's more of a question of whether the process itself is adequate.
0: Yeah, and it's a really good point because the school did follow the process. We have 1,100 pages we've reviewed that show the school for hours and hours following the process. The question is, does the process work?
15: And I sort of wonder to that point if that is the thing sparking so much outrage at Cornell and frankly, sort of around the country.
0: Rachel, I don't know if that's the thing that's sparking so much outrage. I think there's a lot of outrage in general. I think the fact that Jane Doe is very familiar as an image to anyone who's ever been a woman who's gone to college, like 26% of women who go to college go on to say that they've been raped or assaulted at some point. This is a story that continues to feel like it keeps happening. And the men who were accused, they also say this is unfair. And this is a system that didn't work for us either. We haven't been charged with anything criminally. Our version of events that they all say in these investigations is that they felt that everything was consensual. Their lives have also been upended by this. And whether you think that's fair or not depends a lot on your mindset before you even learn about this story.
15: Mm.
0: The bottom line is we don't have a system with Title IX or in this country that really accounts for the messiness that is many, many cases of sexual assault, particularly on campus, particularly with Greek life, particularly when drugs and alcohol are involved. What we know is that she is no longer in school. And we don't know what's going to happen, but we do know that this case is making a lot of people pay attention.
15: Deborah Kamen, thank you so much.
0: Thank you for having me.
15: Deborah Kamen is an investigative reporter for the New York Times.
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21: In Germany, there's increasing political fragmentation and a dire economy. That echoes a past that led to the rise of fascism almost a century ago, so centrist parties look for a way ahead. 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
18: All Things Considered starts in a half hour at 3 o'clock. High temperatures will be hovering around the 70-degree mark this weekend. It's partly cloudy and 70 degrees right now in Seattle at KUOW.
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23: In Los Angeles, I'm Kai Rizdahl. It is Friday. Today, this one is the 2nd of October. Good as it always is to have you along, everybody. All right, we got jobs, we got inflation, we got GDP, and we got 6.5 minutes to make it all make sense. And the people who have to do it are Jordan Holman at The New York Times and Sudeep Reddy at MS Now. Hey, you two.
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1: On KUOW 94.9 Seattle, always available on the KUOW app. Well, happy Friday. I'm Paige Browning, sitting in for Kim Malcolm. Sunday is Election Day in Brazil, and the top-of-mind issue for many Brazilians is combating crime.
2: It is definitely mobilizing voters, and that's bad news for the left. It is a topic that traditionally favors more conservative candidates.
1: Hear how the two leading presidential candidates there are talking about the issue coming up in the next half hour.
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1: Checking our top stories this afternoon, Krista Pike's attorneys say she was placed on a ventilator in hospital and was unconscious hours after her failed execution in Tennessee. Her lawyers said in a court filing today, hospital staff were working to save Pike's life. Pike's attorneys say they believe problems with the IV lines caused the execution drug to flow into her body instead of her bloodstream. And locally, Washington Governor Bob Ferguson says more than 800 immigrants who were set to lose their state Medicaid coverage yesterday will keep it for now. A district court judge in Seattle temporarily blocked the Trump administration from making the move under H.R. 1, also known as the Big Beautiful Bill. 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
1: 72 degrees right now across the board in Seattle, Everett, and Olympia at this hour. It's 3:20.
6: It's All Things Considered from NPR News. I'm Juana Summers.
7: And I'm Sasha Pfeiffer. Now to Germany, where recent electoral gains for the far right and the far left has left the political center fighting for relevance. Germany has increasing political fragmentation, unstable coalitions, a dire economy, all of which echo a time of rising fascism almost a century ago. So centrist parties are soul-searching and strategy-searching. Esme Nicholson reports from Berlin.
8: Berlin's markets brim with the rich pickings of harvest. Pensioner Ute Istok quips that the choice of apple varieties is as broad as that of candidates on the ballot sheets in last month's city election. She says that's not necessarily a good thing. Voting has become tricky, she admits. It's no longer clear how a party will end up governing effectively because there are too many parties and forming viable majorities is becoming impossible. Istok says she voted for the far-left Die Linke for the first time ever because she feels the centrist parties are out of touch.
9: Dass sich da keiner mehr aufgehoben fühlt.
8: Voters no longer feel represented by the political centre, she says, explaining that this is why we're voting in such a confrontational way. Chancellor Friedrich Merz, whose centre-right Christian Democrats were trounced in the Berlin elections and suffered their worst ever result in a state election held the same day, appears to have gotten the message.
10: Das Vertrauen in die Institutionen unseres Landes.
8: Trust in state institutions is declining, and radical parties on both the left and the right are exploiting this, Merz said minutes after the exit polls were announced. Merz's conservatives govern together with the centre-left Social Democrats, a coalition of what used to be the two big tent parties with significantly different political positions. Now they rely on each other for increasingly slim majorities. A prominent Social Democrat, Matthias Mirsch, recently complained in Parliament how reductive political discourse has become. He was speaking after the far-right Alternative for Germany party won a landslide victory in a state election. It's damn difficult to govern in these times, he said, where things quickly boil down to yes or no, black or white, and the middle ground doesn't count. Berlin-based communications advisor Maximilian Pflüger blames this narrowing of debate and a shrinking political center on the medium conveying the messages. Algorithms are simply not made for the political center. Algorithms are trained to promote outrage, he explains. The political center relies on nuance and compromise, neither of which goes viral on social media. Despite his party's recent electoral defeats, Merz remains defiant amid speculation that he might be replaced. He insists he'll push on with the tax and welfare reforms he says are needed to jumpstart Germany's economy. He admits, though, that citing statistics alone won't sell it. We must try, I myself included, to reach people on an emotional level. Pflüger says Merz's centrist government is too negative in its messaging about its reform agenda, in stark contrast to the far-right AfD, which is promising voters that, quote, everything is possible. But part of that vision includes so-called remigration, a policy that advocates deporting people on a massive scale, including immigrants with German citizenship. And while Merz may struggle to explain his party's vision, he doesn't hold back when describing the far-right's policies. The word remigration is nothing more than a synonym for ethnic cleansing based on origin and skin colour, Merz recently told lawmakers. His assertion prompted applause, but also jeers from the sizeable AfD opposition. Their leader, Alice Weidel, claims it's the AfD that is Germany's new big tent party. For NPR News, I'm Esme Nicholson in Berlin.
6: Our classical music critic, Tom Heisinger, is always on the lookout for new and exciting singers. His latest discovery is a deep-voiced mezzo-soprano from Scotland named Beth Taylor. She may be flying under the radar right now, Tom says, but not for long. He says with her debut solo album, Taylor is poised to become the talk of the opera world.
11: Beth Taylor's voice is almost shockingly beautiful, especially when unspooling long lines of text, like in this old Irish tune.

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1: Here on KUOW, not seeing any Beth Taylor recitals in Seattle just yet. I'll keep a look through her schedule. It's 3:29. Thanks for joining us this afternoon on KUOW. A new poll shows what voters think of the Marie Glusenkamp-Perez and Senator John Braun race in Southwest Washington. 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
1: Later on All Things Considered, the height of President Trump's proposed arch near Washington, D.C.'s airport had aviation experts wary, and then came the FAA's unusual suggestions to light it.
4: The agency is recommending what it calls a non-standard eternal flame on top of the arch.
1: And that's not all. We'll bring you the latest on the attempts to accommodate one of the president's pet projects coming up in the next 20 minutes here on KUOW.
5: Live from NPR News in Culver City, California, I'm Duane Brown. New York's governor says she's appointing State Attorney General Letitia James as a special prosecutor in the Cornell University rape case. Governor Kathy Hochul says she made the decision after learning more troubling details.
6: And that is why I'm invoking the power conferred to me as the governor of the state of New York to enlist Attorney General James as an independent special prosecutor in this case. She'll follow the facts. She'll examine the evidence and go wherever it leads. And if the evidence supports criminal charges, she will pursue them.
5: Hochul says the authorities who first handled the case, including the DA, closed it without interviewing the woman who made the claims or anyone else involved. Members of a fraternity on campus were accused of raping her. For nearly half a century now, the federal government has said segregating people with disabilities in institutions is, in most cases, an act of discrimination. But the Trump administration disagrees. NPR's Junaki Mehta has more.
7: The Justice Department began shifting its position back in June, saying states didn't have to integrate people with disabilities into their communities to follow the law. It all culminated in a court case last week when a federal judge agreed to strip the concept, even the word integration, out of federal rules. That doesn't change laws that protect integration, but experts like Jennifer Mathis, a disability rights lawyer, say it sends a clear message.
8: It is a signal to states. The federal government thinks they have permission.

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1: Practices. The city's inspector general is reviewing the aftermath and is expected to release a report in mid-December. A congressional race in Southwest Washington could help decide whether Democrats or Republicans control the U.S. House next year. As Elena Neal Sachs reports, a poll commissioned by Oregon Public Broadcasting found the contest is neck and neck.
2: Razor-thin margins divide the candidates vying to represent the 3rd District, incumbent Democrat Marie Glusenkamp-Perez and Republican State Senator John Braun. The nonpartisan firm DHM Research recently surveyed 543 likely voters in the swing district, which includes Vancouver. The results are too close to declare a frontrunner, with a slim lead for Braun falling well within the survey's margin of error. The poll found 44% of likely voters would be more likely to go for Glusenkamp-Perez if the election were held today, while 46% would be more likely to vote for Braun. Another 11% said they were unsure who they'd vote for. I'm Elena Neal Sachs reporting.
1: The work stoppage at the Nippon Dynawave packaging plant in Longview, Washington, will end soon. The union representing workers say most of them are expected to return later this month. The plant closed down in May after a chemical tank imploded and killed 11 workers. The Association of Western Pulp and Paper Workers says employees will be called back by October 12th, and those who aren't called will still be paid until mid-January. Investigators have yet to determine the official cause of the deadly blast. For the first time in 8 years, the Seattle Public Library has new library cards to choose from, with two new designs from local artists Diego Fidelis and Ning Wan. Patrons can now pick from a total of 6 different styles, including these two new ones. If you don't have a card yet, you can sign up at any branch. This is KUOW.
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1: A bit warmer than normal for this time of year in Seattle today. It's 70 degrees, partly cloudy, lows tonight near 56.
4: From NPR News, this is All Things Considered. I'm Sasha Pfeiffer.
5: And I'm Juana Summers. The U.S. job market slowed to a crawl last month. Employers added far fewer jobs than forecasters had expected. That disappointed a lot of people who are looking for work. And for those who are employed, paychecks are not keeping pace with the rising cost of living. NPR's Scott Horsley joins us now with the details. Hey, Scott.
6: Hi, Juana.
5: So, Scott, I'm thinking back to a month ago, and then it looked like the job market was heating up, but the good times, they did not seem to last. Tell us what happened.
6: Yeah, hiring did pick up back in August when employers added more than 100,000 jobs, and there was some hope that maybe the labor market was pulling out of this funk it's been in. But those hopes were dashed in September. Employers added only 29,000 jobs last month. That's not only less than forecasters were predicting, it's discouraging for a lot of job seekers. And after that strong August report, hundreds of thousands of people came off the sidelines and began looking for work last month. Labor economist Nicole Bichot of the job search website ZipRecruiter says a lot of them wound up disappointed.
7: Workers were expecting more opportunities this month. They were really betting on employers picking up on that momentum. That just didn't follow through.
6: Revised figures also show hiring in July and August was actually weaker than had been reported. And the unemployment rate inched up last month to 4.2%, still low by historical standards. But the job market just seems stuck in a very low gear.
5: And what does that mean for people out there who are job hunting?
6: It's really tough. More than 27% of people who are unemployed have been out of work now for 6 months or more. Chief Economist Daniel Zhao, who's with the online job site Glassdoor, says it's unusual to have that much long-term unemployment when the economy's not in a full-blown recession.
8: For workers who are in a job, they're sitting tight, they're trying to hold on to that job security. But for workers who are out of a job, they're finding it extremely difficult to break in.
6: And it can be really frustrating when you're sending out resumes month after month and not getting much of a response. It also means a growing number of people have now exhausted their unemployment benefits, even though it could be a long time before they're able to find a new job.

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1: On KUOW 94.9, the time is 4:29 on a Friday afternoon, 70 degrees in Seattle. Coming up, we'll hear what voters and residents want out of the new Seattle police chief. And it was a cold September. We'll hear the latest in our newscast next.
2: Your boss sends you an email. 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
1: My favorite kind of Friday message. That's coming up on Hidden Brain tomorrow at 9 a.m. Later on All Things Considered, for nearly 50 years, the federal government has been defending the right for people with disabilities to be integrated into their communities. Now the Trump administration's reversing course.
4: We just watched our government take a sledgehammer to the systems helping enforce disabled people's right to integration.
1: Coming up, we'll tell you about some of the actions that have been triggering the changes, that and much more in the next half hour here on KUOW. In Shoreline right now, 70 degrees, going to be mostly cloudy there tonight with a low of 53. In Renton, 72, clear skies.
5: Live from NPR News in Culver City, California, I'm Dwayne Brown. The Labor Department says employers added just 29,000 jobs last month, far fewer than forecasters had expected, while also revising gains reported for July and August lower. Factories and construction companies added workers in September, but government and financial services cut jobs. The news comes as President Trump hits the campaign trail with just over a month before the crucial midterms, where he's been touting his handling of the economy. Michael Regan is managing editor at Bloomberg News.
6: Certainly is the biggest theme, I think, on the campaign trail. And, you know, the polling numbers certainly reflect the concerns about it. I mean, I think it boils down to people's wages just aren't increasing as much as the cost of living continues to increase. So that's a painful situation for consumers.
5: Some economists say the latest jobs report makes it less likely the Fed will raise interest rates again later this month. A Massachusetts man has been arrested for allegedly cyber-stalking a conservative podcaster who's married to White House Deputy Chief of Staff Stephen Miller. Here's NPR's Ryan Lucas.
7: The defendant, 41-year-old John Anthony Proya III, faces one count of cyber-stalking. At a hearing in federal court in Boston, he entered a plea of not guilty. Prosecutors say that starting in August, Proya contacted Katie Miller at least 40 times with phone calls and text messages using a menacing tone and expletives. Proya also allegedly sent similar messages to her parents. Court papers do not identify Miller by name, but in a message on X, she thanked the Justice Department and FBI for keeping her and her family safe. Proya, who was released by the court but is barred from contacting Miller or any public officials, is due back in court in November. Ryan Lucas, NPR News, Washington.
5: This is NPR.
1: This is KUOW News. I'm Paige Browning in Seattle. Seattle leaders have been asking residents across the city what kind of person they want to serve as Seattle's next police chief. Officials launched their search for SPD's new leader this summer after Mayor Katie Wilson asked former police chief Sean Barnes

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1: Things our nation will ever do. Relocation isn't something for someday. It's how we protect our people now.
2: Residents are hoping to move uphill in November before the highest tides of the year, known as king tides, hit Tohola again. Oceanographers say those king tides offer a glimpse of the future as global warming keeps pushing sea levels higher. John Ryan, KUOW News.
3: The Seattle area might feel especially warm this weekend, but the region just finished a colder than normal month of September. Days were 3 degrees colder on average than in other Septembers as measured at SeaTac Airport. The Seattle Times reports it was Seattle's coldest September in 19 years. Looking ahead, this weekend's temps are expected to be 2 to 5 degrees warmer than normal for early October. The race for Washington's 3rd congressional district is neck and neck. That's according to a poll commissioned by Oregon Public Broadcasting. Republican State Senator John Braun holds a slim lead over incumbent Democrat Marie Glusenkamp-Perez, but the difference falls well within the poll's margin of error. This is KUOW.
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5: This is All Things Considered from NPR News. I'm Juana Summers.
6: And I'm Sasha Pfeiffer. For nearly half a century, the federal government has said that segregating people with disabilities into institutions is an act of discrimination in most cases. Now, in a major reversal, the Trump administration says it disagrees with that reading of the law.
7: I've seen a lot of anger, a lot of fear about what comes next.
8: It's like a knife in your chest.
6: NPR's Janaki Mehta has been talking with these advocates, and she's with us now to share what she's been hearing from them. Hi, Janaki.
9: Hi, Sasha.
6: You've been following this story since June. That's when the Justice Department started questioning whether federal law requires states to integrate people with disabilities. What has happened since then?
9: Yeah, so disability rights advocates like Kaylee Brendel and Bruce Starling, who we just heard from, have been closely watching a lawsuit called Texas v. Kennedy. In it, states were arguing that the federal government was overstepping by requiring them to provide services for people with disabilities in their homes or communities, basically in an integrated setting.
6: And that lawsuit resolved, is that right?
9: Yeah, Sasha, after a lot of twists and turns, the lawsuit finally came to a close last week. And the big takeaway is that the concept of integration, even the word itself, has been stripped out of certain federal rules. And what's really striking about this case is that the federal government under President Biden was originally defending the right to integration for disabled people. And in the end, under President Trump, it switched sides and agreed with the very states that were suing it.
6: There are still, though, laws like the Americans with Disabilities Act that still says that people with disabilities have a right to integration. So what does this court ruling change?
9: Yeah, there are still laws protecting integration, but this court decision weakens one major disability rights law, Section 504 of the Rehabilitation Act. Experts say it sends a message to states that the federal government won't hold them accountable for wrongly institutionalizing people. Kaylee Brendel runs a disability rights group, and here's how she put it in a social media post.
10: Laws are only as powerful as the systems that governments set up to enforce them. And we just watched our government take a sledgehammer to the systems helping enforce disabled people's right to integration.
9: So Sasha, Kaylee's saying if there's not even a definition of integration tied to Section 504, how is it supposed to be enforced?
6: And Janaki, you know this, but even before this court case was resolved, the government had been changing its attitude, its tune on this issue. How has that had an effect on people so far?
9: Yeah, I would say the clearest example is this case in Florida that involves kids with complex medical needs. The federal government was representing their families and said the state of Florida wasn't giving these children the services that they needed so they could live at home. Some of them were forced into nursing facilities or were facing that possibility. And 3 years ago,